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0: Montana just lost one of its best people, composer Phil Auberg. I had the chance to interview Phil about 3 years ago, and this is part of that interview.
1: Well, tell me about growing up on the High Line. It must have been a unique experience in a lot of ways.
2: Yeah, you know, Montana is a unique experience anyway.
1: Exactly.
2: And, and Chester is really isolated. I mean, it's way in, that's why you didn't come there, right?
1: I mean, I went to Chester.
2: Oh, you
1: just weren't there when I was
2: I wasn't there. Oh, okay.
1: Yeah.
2: I mean, I don't know if you're a fan of Wallace Stegner's writing, but he wrote a great book called Wolf Willow. I went to a reading when I was living in the San Francisco Bay Area in Black Oak Books in Berkeley.
1: Mm.
2: And he was reading then, it was right before he passed away. And I got to talk with him a little bit and I said, so what, do you have a favorite book of yours? And I know that's a goofy question. He said, oh, Wolf Willow.
1: Oh, absolutely. Really?
2: Yeah, he said, that's my childhood and that's a very unique part of the world. And in fact, when I was reading that, my brother and I read that. I think Steve gave it to me. And we both said, yeah, that could be Chester right there.
1: Mm.
2: That little town and the Cypress Hills, the Sweetgrass Hills, you know, the similarities are too big. Plus, it has a lot of sort of bootlegger trail Montana history in it. And I told him where I was from, and I gave him a copy of High Plains. They had that great picture of the kind of the big open area.
1: Mm.
2: And he said, Sweetgrass Hills, there's a great book waiting to be written about the Sweetgrass Hills.
1: Oh, cool.
2: And I said, I think so too. And that's, here's an album about the Sweetgrass Hills. So he took that and then he gave me one of his books.
1: Sweet.
2: Yeah. So growing up, I really loved my childhood. We had a lot of freedom. I think a lot more freedom than, I don't know if it's the same in Chester now, maybe not quite the same, but pretty much the same. My brother and I talk about this all the time, how we were able to just, you know, roam outside of town, roam around the outskirts. And it wasn't wheat fields at that point. It was still a short grass prairie right up to town. There were a few fields, but they weren't close like they are now. So we had that experience, you know, and doing all the kids, things that Montana kids do, you know, you have a rifle and you go out and you kill things, and which I don't do very much of anymore. But there was a lot of freedom. And the other great thing about growing up in a little town is, if you have talent in anything, people are going to support you. And plus, you get a chance to do all these things that you would not get to do if you grew up in a big town. I was on the basketball team.
1: Right.
2: I'm not a big guy. I'm not a tall guy. I was a forward on the basketball team. We took second in state in Class B. And, you know, get to do all that sort of stuff, get to play baseball. You know, I played Little League, Babe Ruth, a year of American Legion. It was, you just don't get those experiences. And I think that also helped me get support from the town. I mean, the town really was phenomenal in supporting what I did from a real early age, from first time I gave a recital. And when I played basketball, I was taking the train to Spokane to study with Margaret Ott, just the greatest teacher in the world. And I knew I would have to miss a day, so there were two basketball practices a month. And normally a coach would say, no, you're not on the team.
1: Right.
2: But my school gave me the chance to make up the work. My coach played me, you know. Don Van Dessel, great guy. So it was terrific doing that. And in fact, you know, if I could turn this camera around, there's a upright piano here that was in the hall called the RNA Hall, where the Rotary Club used to have their meetings. And I think from seventh or eighth grade, I would go over there whenever they had their meeting. I don't know, it was once a month maybe. And I'd play Star Spangled Banner and the Montana State song, and then a tune, and then I'd eat dinner with them, you know, so I was kind of an honorary Rotary Club member. So when we actually bought the old RNA Hall to, we're going to do some stuff with it, and it's owned by a woman who has a dance troupe now, and that old piano was in there, and I said, whose piano is that? From the folks that we bought it from, and they said, oh, that's yours, you can have that. So this piano that I played, and it's beautiful upright
1: piano.
2: It's in such great, I'm going to make a record with it because it's just

0: kind of a perfect, perfect blues piano, I would say.
1: Nice.
0: Yeah.
1: Yeah,
0: Yeah, it was.
1: no, it's interesting to hear you describe that, how different it is in a small town, because, Billings, I graduated here, and yeah, basically, if you have to choose one thing, if you're in the music program, you're in the music program, so you don't get a chance to try out for the basketball team. I mean, there's just too much conflicts with the rehearsals and practice and all that. So I think that is unique to small towns.
0: Yep, I think it's a little different. Coaches are they're under a lot more pressure now, and they're not quite as willing to
1: Be
0: change.
1: flexible.
0: Yes,
1: So how did you hook up with that teacher in Spokane?
0: Well, you know what, the music festivals were a little bit different when I was growing up. I think there were, I'm not quite sure how it is now, but at one point, there was just one state festival, and that was in Missoula. So you would have these, I guess they call them district festivals, where you would play, you'd take turns, the schools would take turns. I think there was even one in Chester because we had a pretty big auditorium. But you'd go there, and it was so great to see all these kids who were interested in the same things that you were, because in a little town, I mean, they understand that I play and that I practiced a lot and that I was good and everything. But knowing the love of it is a whole different deal. I mean, the fact that I played rock and roll was another really good thing for me. But so we would go to these district festivals, and then you would get a rating, and if you got a one, you get to go to Missoula to state. So when I was a sophomore, I think, I went to state and I played twice for this adjudicator, Margaret Saunders Ott. And the thing that I noticed was, there were like four different piano adjudicators, and they all had different rooms. Margaret's room, Margie May's room, was packed. You couldn't get in
1: Oh,
0: there,
1: really?
0: and there were 30 teachers waiting outside the door to hear what she had to say.
1: Oh,
0: I thought,
1: wow.
0: oh, this is interesting. And
1: Yeah.
0: really, she had maybe 10, 15 minutes with each student, with each person who was playing. She gave them a lesson that would last the rest of their lives.
1: Wow.
0: And at that point too, I was going back and forth during the summer. My uncle and aunt lived in Bozeman. I was going there during the summer to take lessons in fish and do stuff. And one of the teachers there, Henry Campbell, who's still a piano teacher there, he was on the faculty at the point, said, you're good, but if you want to get better, you got to find a good teacher. And I thought, well, can't, there's no north-south travel in Montana. There just wasn't at that point, and there was no flying. I wasn't going to be able to afford flying around, but there was the train. And when my mom heard Margaret Ott, everybody was just awed by her. And she said, "Would you like to study with her?" And I said, "Well, of course, but she's in Spokane." She said, "Well, we can figure something out.
1: Really?
0: We didn't have a lot of money." So we went down to Spokane, and Margie May gave me a 2.5 hour lesson. She taught me all kinds of stuff in that lesson. And then at the end, she handed me a copy of Beethoven's Concerto No. 1. And she said, "Okay, in May, this is the competition piece for the Spokane Junior Symphony, and the winner gets to play at the symphony." She said, "Come back in 2 weeks and have this memorized." And I said, okay, this is my test." And I did. I did, and I came back and started taking lessons with her. And then after a while, I was staying with friends of my family's in Spokane. Mom had gone to Holy Names College for 1 year. That's all they could afford. And stayed with her friends that were there. And then Margie May and her family invited me to stay with them. So at that point then, the train no longer stopped in Chester. It stopped in Shelby. So my mother would get up, 3 in the morning or something, drive me to Shelby. I get on the train. I get there, I would take a lesson, then I'd play ping pong with her boys or mess around or do something and practice at their little piano in the basement. Then I'd have another lesson at night. And
1: Oh, really?
0: and then Monday I'd have another one, and then I'd stay until midnight, I guess was the time the train was. And that was Monday night was when the Spokane Symphony played. And at that point, the Symphony Hall was, I don't know, 2 blocks from the train station. So I'd take my little suitcase and my friends, and who were Margie's students, who just they became lifelong friends. we would sit up in what we called heaven, which was the top row, was the cheap seat, you know. And then they'd all walk me to the train station.
1: Oh, man.
0: Yeah, it was.
1: What an amazing experience for
0: it was idyllic. It was idyllic.

0: So that must have had something to do with you getting your being able to go to Harvard then.
1: Yeah, totally. Margie May again. I mean,
0: yeah.
1: When I was a junior, she said, "Well, honey, what?" She called everybody honey. "Well, honey, what would you? What do you think you want to do for college?" And I said, "Well, I don't know. MSU, University of Montana." She said, "I think you should." She said, "I think you should go to Harvard."
0: Ooh.
1: I think I also said Juilliard, and she had gone. She was the first, I believe she was the first woman to get a master's degree from Juilliard.
0: Wow.
1: And she said, "Oh, you don't want to go to Juilliard." I said, "Well, why is that?" And she said, "Well, those kids practice 10 hours a day and they don't know anything."
0: Which
1: I said to some of my Juilliard friends, and they're very offended by that. She said, "You should go to Harvard." I said, "Why?" I knew nothing about Harvard other than that was this big school, you know, this big deal. And she said, "Well, the real reason to go to school is so that you enrich your life and that you're able to know something about a lot of different things in depth and that you spend a lot of time with really good people." And I said, "Sounds right."
0: So she was more than a teacher. She was a She was a philosopher.
1: Yeah, she is one of those people that I always say to people, I wish everybody that I know could have spent 45 minutes with her because the world would be a better place. No doubt about it. She was amazing.
0: Well, it's interesting that you have such a varied background because, I mean, it still comes through in the music you write now. You cover so many different genres in a single piece even, which is one of the things I love about it. So, yeah.
1: Thank you. I think this is our job, you know, to find out who we are, imitation is part of that learning. You know, you go through that when you're younger, you might go through it for a longer period of time. But eventually, if you're lucky, you kind of figure out what your deal is, you know?
0: Right,
1: figure out who you are. I mean, it might not happen until you're 80. Who knows?
0: Mm-hmm.
1: That's fine, it's your life. It might happen when you're 15. But I've seen so many people have point A to point B. They've got it all plotted out. And then they hit point D where they're supposed to have something. They say, you know, they say like Talking Heads said, "Is this my beautiful house? Is this my beautiful wife? Oh my God, what have I done?" You know?
0: Yeah. Is this all there is?
1: Yeah. Yeah. So, I think there was there are a lot of stories that I've told and one of them involved making that choice about really deciding to be who I was. And maybe it was more difficult because I had a lot of options. I had a lot of opportunities and they would have all involved narrowing the scope of what I do, which a lot of people are comfortable with, but I realized I was not. That's just me, you know. A lot of people are good at focusing, like I had a teacher who said, maybe you'll be a Haydn specialist. Mm. And it was like, what in the world does that even mean? What to a life, you know, what is that? But there are people who can fit that. I just I'm not one of them.
0: Yeah. Well, it's great that you figured out a way to use that versatility. So in that same vein, you somehow ended up in San Francisco in the Bay Area and that became a studio musician. How did that all come about?
1: Yeah, well, my wife at the time didn't finish her degree at the University of Denver, or DU, I guess it was, and she decided she wanted to go to Mills College in Oakland.
0: Mm.
1: So we packed up and went to California, and I thought, California, rock and roll.
0: Yeah, yeah.
1: That's you know, not knowing the difference between the Bay Area or Los Angeles, and it turned out the Bay Area was kind of perfect for me. And she got her degree at Mills College, and I started playing with blues bands, and then I chose wisely. Not in terms of making money, but Perry and the Pumpers was a band that was playing in North Beach, and a lot of blues clubs in those days. I think it's kind of coming back a little bit. And he was making no money at all, but it was absolutely real. It was like graduate school in blues and R&B. And I just jumped in there, and we had a blast playing. And Melvin Bishop would come back. The Bay Area was a really interesting place in those days because it was like band central. I mean, Santana, Elvin, Journey, all these bands were there, and they all came back, and they'd play around in the area. They'd come and jam in the clubs, and Elvin would always come and sit in with us. And in fact, he stole three people from Perry's band to join his band,
0: including you.
1: Yeah. I'm a humble guy, so when I saw Elvin play, I said, "Well, that's a really good band. They'd be twice as good if I was in it."
0: And you were right.
1: I was right. And Elvin called me up one day, and I knew he was going to fire his other keyboard player because they just were spitting fire at each other on stage. And he said, "Hey, Phil, you want to go down to Macon and make a record?" And I said, "Yep."
0: And that was nice. Was Fooled Around and Fell in Love part of the first one you were on, or?
1: No, Fooled Around was probably the third album, I think.
0: Okay.
1: Yeah.
0: You must have toured with them quite a bit then over the years.
1: First year we were on the road 310 days. So
0: oh, wow.
1: That was quite a bit.
0: Yeah.
1: Yeah. That was nuts.
0: Yeah.
1: Literally.
0: And then when they had that hit, did you get to do some pretty big venues for the...
1: Well, we were already playing that stuff.
0: Oh, you were.
1: By the time I played on the hit, I had quit the band. But we had toured with that song, and I was a pretty integral part for that album. And so he asked me if I would record with him and that. And then, I think three others up following that one I recorded with him.
0: Okay.
1: But yeah, we were playing. We played at huge venues, and we played with everybody. We opened for Crosby, Stills, Nash and Young. And
0: oh, Rod did you really?
1: Stewart and Bachman Turner, Overdrive, and I mean everything. It was crazy.
0: That's awesome.
1: Yeah.
0: So did you get to know those guys?
1: The guys in the other bands?
0: Yeah.
1: Some of them. Yep.
0: Mm-hmm.
1: Some of them.
0: That just must have been a blast.
1: Yeah, it was really high times for sure. It was interesting. And I'm not, I got this, I think my brother and I both have this deal where I don't think it's arrogance, but it's kind of a Montana deal where you go into situations, you're not really fully aware of the import of all those situations or, what I'm saying? I called it, I think I made this up. It's a term that means, not expecting anything. Anastrophic anticipation. I don't think there is such a thing, but I made it up, I think.
0: I can't find
1: it anywhere. But anyway, so I would go into these situations and I think a lot of people looked on me as arrogant, but the fact is I had this ability to like close everything off that I knew about a situation. And I think Steve's the same way as an archaeologist.
0: Is that what he does?
1: Yeah, he learns everything he can about something, then he goes into it and he pretends like he doesn't know anything so that he sees all kinds of stuff that other people don't. I'm not saying I just see all things that other people don't, but I'm saying that it enabled me to go to a lot of places, like just throw myself into the deep end.
0: Really, that's what it was. Yeah. Sure.

0: So did you finally end up just doing mostly studio work later on, or
1: yeah, at one point I actually after Elvin, I was trying to stay home more because I was starting to have kids, but that didn't last long because Peter Gabriel asked me to go out with him.
0: Well, you got to say yes to that.
1: I said yes to that, and that was great. Yeah, and then people kept asking me to tour with them, so I did that. You know, Maria Muldaur, John Hiatt, Roy Rogers. I had always played with a slide guitar player. And then Tom Johnston, who wrote most of the hits for the Doobie Brothers, Long Trip.
0: Oh, yeah.
1: Listen to the music. So I toured with him for a long time. In fact, just a little while ago, when Bill Payne, who was keyboard player with Little Feet and then was playing with the Doobies for, I don't know, toured with him for 4 or 5 years or something, maybe longer, decided he wanted to go back and concentrate on Little Feet, Tom Johnston called me up and says, "Hey, you still touring?" And I said, "Yeah, this was a couple years ago." Well, a year and a half ago. And I said, "Yeah." He said, "Well, I would really love if you came and joined the Doobies and toured with us." And I said,
0: "Wow.
1: Yeah, sounds great." You know, it would have been really fun. But there were, you know, there's three main guys in the Doobies, and then Michael McDonald was also playing keyboards, and Michael decided he wanted to do all the keyboards.
0: Ah.
1: I'm certainly not going to say he can't do all the keyboards.
0: Right. Yeah. Huh.
1: Yeah. But that would have been fun.
0: For sure.
1: You know, and I was talking with Tom. It was interesting. I said, "Okay, so he's pretty much my age." I said, "Here's a weird thing with me. I think I'm playing better than I ever did." He said, "Yeah, me too."
0: Oh, really?
1: I mean, we were in our 70s. Yeah.
0: Yeah.
1: And I heard the Doobies, and it was, yeah, no doubt. I mean, I think they're a better band than they ever were.
0: That's amazing. Yeah.
1: Well, it's crazy. Can't say that about a lot of 70, 80-year-old guys who are touring with rock and roll bands now, but some of them do, definitely. Mm. When you think about music, it's just, you know, two of my favorite concerts were Rubinstein, Artur Rubinstein, who was 83 when I heard him.
0: Wow.
1: I think. Maybe not that, 80 anyway. And Rostropovich, who's a great cellist. Both of them were, he was probably in his 70s.
0: Mm.
1: And I just, you know, they're no longer matinee idols or anything, but man, the wealth of knowledge and the ability to communicate the essence of what a piece is was just so strong with them. There's a lot of great pianists around, a lot of great young musicians, and to me, it's usually a lot of flash and speed and stuff, and that's fun.
0: Mm-hmm.
1: And I really hope that they grow up so that they could play better, you know?
0: Right.
1: Yeah. I had good training. Margaret Ott taught me all these things about relaxation. I've been able to play hours and hours, and that doesn't happen to everybody. You know, a lot of people have muscle problems, carpal tunnel, and stuff like that.
0: That's amazing. Yeah. So even she was innovative even in that respect. That's pretty incredible for that time.
1: Yeah, it is. It is. Yeah, she was brilliant.
0: Huh.
1: Yeah. I was lucky.
0: So what made you decide to move back to Montana eventually?
1: You know, I always wanted to move back to Montana.
0: Mm-hmm.
1: I never saw myself living somewhere else for the rest of my life.
0: Me too.
1: And that's why you came back. Yep. I think that's why a lot of people come back.
0: Mm-hmm.
1: That's why a lot of people don't leave too. My brother just, he just can't face it. You know, the idea of not being here. And it's a love for the place that I felt even when I was in Cambridge, which was about as far away from Montana and my cultural life as I could get, you know. I always kind of felt myself leaning towards the West, you know. And then California, when I got to California, I said, I'll give myself 5 years. And I was there for 24. And then finally we had the chance to come back here and came back to Chester. It was a great place. My wife Patty and I had a little boy in the Bay Area, Jake, and we decided Chester would be a great place for him to grow up, and it was. It was. And then we came out here when he was ready to spread his wings and, you know, have bigger a bigger venue, I think.
0: Yeah. Right.
1: Yeah. Yeah.
0: Well, let's talk about what it is about Montana, and you know, I'm gonna harken back to when I interviewed you for the book. one of the things that I loved that you said was we were talking about basically what some of the myths that are not really true. And you talked about the whole independent spirit that people refer to all the time. And you said that it's really not true that people here are independent because we need to rely on each other so much. So it's more that we're interdependent. And I always loved that.
1: Yeah, I forget who said that, but somebody was talking about the myth of the Old West and the rugged individualist.
0: You know? Right, exactly.
1: And
0: yeah.
1: this guy said, well, the only rugged individualists are hanging at the end of a rope. And I think that carries over. And I think, you know, it's kind of basic. You might call it Midwestern values, but it's to me, that's what a Montana value is. And one of the Montana values is, if somebody's broken down by the side of the road, you stop and help them. Doesn't matter whether you're wearing your three-piece suit for a wedding or whatever. You stop and help them. That's just what you do, because who knows how long they're going to be out there. Who knows what kind of trouble they're in, and they would do the same thing for you. So those are the kind of things. You know, I just lost a dear friend of mine, and was pallbearer at his funeral, and I was talking about him a little bit, and that's one of the things that I mentioned about him. I'm not a military person, but I said, I find that I choose my good friends by doing this mental imagining of them being in a foxhole in World War II with me. Now, would they have my back? I know a lot of politicians who would not have my back, and they pretend to be military.
0: Yeah. Yeah, right.
1: I didn't want to get into that, but here I am.
0: So,
1: I think that is a prime thing. And I think, unfortunately, we're up against a national culture that's weird. And and I'm talking about things like the Yellowstone series. And, you know, I've had friends who've been in the cast on that and everything. And and some people say, well, it's just a soap opera. And I, you know, that's like saying a Western is just a movie. I think the Westerns and the dime novels, you know, that were Ned Buntline and all that stuff back in the history of Montana, where they would make up stuff about these rugged guys and their lives and how that was something to admire. And, you know, the cowboy is one thing, but cowboys do a lot more than shoot people and bury them in a ravine. You know, what is that all about? And people actually come out here thinking that's what Montana is. It's a lawless place. It's not. I'm sorry.
0: Yeah.
1: And unfortunately, that's kind of what we got. You know, you got the big hat deal going on. You got the big belt buckle deal going on. And that has its place. And there are people who deserve to have that. And there are other people who don't.
0: Right. Well, Phil, thank you so much for, first of all, thanks for letting me use your music for the podcast.
1: You're welcome.
0: It's been just a great compliment to the format, I think. And but also thanks for all you've contributed to the culture of Montana. I think you're a vital part of our landscape. So bravo to you, and keep it
1: thanks.
0: Up.
1: We all do what we can.
0: Yeah. So for those of you who are listening, I was talking with Phil Auberg about 3 years ago. We just lost Phil last week. He was a Montana treasure. Thanks for listening to this episode of 56 Counties.
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I'm Tanya Mosley, and my guest is Elizabeth Storter Pryor. A history professor at Smith College, the daughter of legendary comedian Richard Pryor, who fathered seven children over the course of his life. Elizabeth is the author of Color Travelers,

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1: On the next Chicago Symphony Orchestra program, organist Cameron Carpenter tackles the floor-shaking grandeur of Saint-Saëns' Organ Symphony, also Poulenc's Mighty Organ Concerto, next time with the CSO. I'm Lisa Simeone.
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0: Live from NPR News in Washington, I'm Ryland Barton. 3 months into the war launched by the U.S. and Israel, Iran now says it's suspending all talks with the U.S. until Israel stops its, quote, aggression against Lebanon and Gaza. President Trump insists talks will continue, as NPR's Adil Al-Shalchi explains.
1: President Trump had actually seemed like he was confident about talks with Iran. Just this morning, he posted on Truth Social also that, quote, Iran really wants to make a deal and it will be a good one for the USA. He went on to say, just sit back and relax. It will all work out well in the end. It always does. But then the semi-official Iranian news agency Tasnim, that has ties to the Islamic Revolutionary Guard Corps, said that Iran was going to hold off those talks. From the beginning, Iran has said Israel has to end its invasion of southern Lebanon, where it's occupied large swaths of land. And the U.S. and Iran said last week they were actually close to a tentative 60-day ceasefire extension and framework to start talks to the end of the war, but the agreement is still waiting on President Trump's approval. And then this morning, the two countries exchanged fire, with the U.S. striking Iranian radar sites.
0: NPR's Adil Al-Shalchi reporting. The Trump administration says it will abide by a court ruling that paused a $1.8 billion fund to compensate alleged victims of the federal government. The administration had said the fund would be available to those who say the government had been weaponized against them. Democrats and even some Republican lawmakers were reluctant to support it. The Trump administration has released details on how the federal work requirement for Medicaid should operate. As NPR's Selena Simmons Duffin reports, states have only a few months before the work requirements are supposed to take effect.
2: The Republicans' Big Beautiful Bill Act, passed last year, used major cuts to Medicaid to fund President Trump's policy priorities. A key way to get the cost of Medicaid down is to limit who can be on the public health plan. Right now, all but a few states allow any low-income adult to enroll. As of January, all of those adults from age 19 to 64 will have to prove that they are working or are exempt from the requirement. The Department of Health and Human Services has now published the details states need to set up the new system in a document that's nearly 400 pages long. Critics of the new rule say it takes a narrow view of medical exemptions, which could lead to many people with complicated health needs becoming uninsured. Selena Simmons Duffin, NPR News, Washington.
0: Former Colorado elections clerk and conspiracy theorist Tina Peters has been released from prison. Democratic Governor Jared Polis commuted her 9-year sentence for tampering with voting machines before she served a quarter of it, saying she had expressed regret. Today, she appeared on right-wing podcaster Steve Bannon's program, repeating the debunked conspiracy theories that voting machines cheated Trump out of re-election in 2020. Oil prices rose following the latest fight in Iran, but U.S. stocks ticked to more records. This is NPR. AI company Anthropic is moving toward going public on Wall Street. The maker of chatbot Claude says it has submitted a confidential filing with the Securities and Exchange Commission for a proposed initial public offering. Anthropic has risen from a little-known research laboratory to one of the leading AI companies, valued at $965 billion. Nearly 900 people were arrested after a soccer match in France when Paris Saint-Germain beat Arsenal to clinch its second Champions League title. NPR's Eleanor Beardsley reports authorities say they're worried about violence around future matches.
3: The scenes of celebration that turned to violence Saturday night after PSG's victory have set off a national debate. Like this one on TV news channel BFM, where panelists discuss who's at fault, why it occurs, and how to stop it. Far-right politicians link the chaos to immigration. Many of the young people who raised havoc in Paris Street Saturday come from similar immigrant working-class backgrounds as many of the PSG players. The team is enormously popular in the blue-collar Paris suburbs, where trust in police is also low. With the World Cup around the corner, there's talk of corralling people in fan zones, closing Paris's Champs-Élysées, or even establishing a curfew for minors. Eleanor Beardsley, NPR News, Paris.
0: Therapy donkeys are helping patients with mental health conditions at a psychiatric hospital near Paris. The program offers weekly sessions where patients walk and care for donkeys. Patients say the interaction provides relief, similar to medication. The program began in 2016 and now includes other animals like guinea pigs and rabbits. This is NPR News.
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5: Hi, I'm Bob McDonald. Welcome to Quirks and Quarks. On this week's show, the unexpected way pigeons find their way home.
6: This is completely new and fundamentally changes our understanding of both the immune system and animal navigation.
5: And a bus-sized Komodo dragon-like lizard that once ruled a sea of monsters.
7: Even as fossils, they're kind of intimidating to be around because they're so big and so heavy. And the teeth are still pretty sharp even after 80-ish million years.
5: Plus, a look back at the discovery of pulsars, big changes with Arctic glaciers in a warming climate, and how the way we sleep has changed over time. All this today on Quirks and Quarks. Pigeons these days are considered an urban menace, pooping all over statues and nesting in buildings. Some even call them flying rats. But it wasn't that long ago that we used to revere pigeons. We kept them as pets, ate their meat, and collected their poop to fertilize crops. We also used them to send messages because of their impressive navigational skills, flying hundreds of kilometers and still finding their way home. In the First and Second World Wars, soldiers used homing pigeons to deliver dispatches from the front lines. This sense of navigation has always fascinated scientists who couldn't quite figure out exactly how pigeons found their way home. They seemed to use the Earth's magnetic field to navigate, but how they tapped into that magnetism remained a mystery. Well, thanks to new research, we now have an answer. And surprisingly, it's in their liver. Dr. Clevia Lisovsky led the study. She's an immunologist at the University of Bonn and the University Hospital of Bonn in Germany. Hello and welcome to our program.
8: Hi, Bob.
5: First of all, why has the pigeon's sense of navigation been such a mystery all this time?
8: Well, humans, they have these senses like smell and seeing and hearing, and pigeons have this additional sense that it's hard for us as humans to grab, and they orientate in themselves according to the magnetic field, and they can sense it somehow, and they needed to find their direction. And this is actually the interesting thing, because you need to think of finding direction means you need to understand where you are on the spot, but then also where to go and to go in a straight path. This is actually, it has been a mystery for 50 or 80 years already. And so it's interesting to study this, and it's a very fascinating topic.
5: Before your study, what were some of the guesses as to how the pigeons were doing it?
8: So people thought there might be some like visual input. So there has been a theory that special light sensitive molecules in the eye might transfer this magnetic information. And other people thought maybe there are small magnetic particles in the beak of pigeons. But none of these theories really could answer the story completely. And they remain rather theories than actual experimental evidence.
5: Now, are the pigeons just using the magnetic field of the Earth, or do they also use the sun and other cues?
8: Well, actually, they mainly rely on the sun. So if the sun is there, they can orient. And also, if they have a very good olfactory sensing system, so this tells them where they are, and then the sun tells them in which direction they have to go. But just imagine the pigeons have to fly during the night, or if there are completely overcast condition and the sun is not there, they need to have another mechanism as a backup to find their direction. And for this, the magnetic sense is essential.
5: So what made you think that the liver might be involved in the magnetic sense?
8: Well, we had an idea from actually studies in mice that we usually use for immune studies. And I have to credit my professor, Christian Kurz. He actually figured out that in mice, splenic macrophages have the capacity to degrade red blood cells. And due to this degradation function, they accumulate iron, and this renders them super paramagnetic. And when he and Martin Bikelski, the professor for animal behavior from the Max Planck Institute here in Germany, when they met and they discussed what kind of science they are doing, they had this eureka moment where one person tells about the mystery of animal navigation and the other person tells something about super paramagnetic macrophages. And then when they met, they looked at each other and they were like, hey, why not? Why is it not the macrophages that are actually conveying this magnetic sense? And so a couple of years later, I joined Christian's lab. And since I'm interested in how cells sense their environment and how they communicate, he told me about this crazy idea that they had. And yeah, I was captivated by this idea. And then we started to screen for several organs, and we actually suspected it to be the spleen, but we figured out that it's actually the liver that contains these super paramagnetic macrophages.
5: Now, these macrophages, what are they? What do they do?
8: So macrophages are usually immune cells that sit all over the body, and their function is to engulf several pathogens or old cells and debris. So they are kind of recycling hubs. We know that these macrophages, they degrade red blood cells, and in the red blood cells, in the hemoglobin, the color that actually makes the blood cells red, they contain iron. And when the dead and old red blood cells are degraded and recycled by these macrophages, this iron cannot be lost because it's very valuable for the body. And so these macrophages, they collect and they store all this iron, and then they release it whenever it is needed for development of new red blood cells. And so they are kind of the recycling hubs of the cell.
5: Oh, I see. So the macrophages hold on to iron, and iron is sensitive to a magnetic field.
8: Exactly.
5: Okay, so they're sensitive to the magnetic field because of their iron content, but do you know how it actually helps the pigeon find home?
8: So they know where they are due to olfactory cues that they have, and if the sun is missing, then they orient themselves. So when they are flying through the magnetic field, then these cells react, and then how exactly this magnetic compass, I mean, it's a kind of feeling that the pigeons have, and it's like a gut feeling. And how exactly this information is transmitted, we don't know yet.
5: So how did you show that these macrophages in the liver of the pigeon are helping them navigate? How did you prove that?
8: Well, we had an exciting experiment, and we used the combined expertise of us immunologists and the behavioral biologist. And what we used was clodronate, which is a certain drug that helps us to temporarily deplete macrophages. And when we injected these drugs into the pigeons, then for 24 hours, we left them, and then they were allowed to fly. And interestingly, we could see that the control group, where macrophages were still able to transmit information, the pigeons could orient themselves under completely overcast conditions where no solar cues or any other information were available. But the pigeon group where we depleted these macrophages, they were completely lost. They were confused. They couldn't find their way. They didn't find home. So they flew in all kinds of directions. And it was really, Martin said, it was amazing to see how lost they actually were.
5: Wow, that's amazing. So on cloudy days, they couldn't find their way home.
8: Exactly.
5: So putting this all together, what does this tell us about how the birds are able to tap into the Earth's magnetic field?
8: Well, it's the first evidence that really there's a ferromagnetic mechanism behind this magnetic sense. And the beauty of it is actually that it's a general mechanism that we found. So this is not only important in birds, but this is important for all migrating animals, and it can be present in all migrating animals. And if you think of all these millions of birds flying twice a year, north to south and back, then this is a very good explanation. But it also applies to other animals like sharks and animals in general living in dark environments or migrating throughout the night. Then for all these animals, this is a general mechanism how they could sense the magnetic Earth. And with our experiments, we provide the first experimental evidence for this.
5: Were you surprised that immune cells would help in navigation?
8: Absolutely. I mean, the immune system is really fascinating because for a long time, people just thought it's there to defend us against pathogens and just to degrade bacteria or viruses. But the immune system has so many components. And actually, here in Bonn, we have a big hub of immunologists, and we are all investigating how the immune system is actually a sensory organ. But now that it can also sense the magnetic field and has a magnetic sense, this is completely new. And this is really, really exciting about this whole story.
5: Dr. Lisovsky, thank you so much for your time.
8: Thanks for the interest in our study, and thanks for having me.
5: Dr. Clevia Lisovsky is a postdoctoral researcher with the Institute of Molecular Medicine and Experimental Immunology at the University of Bonn and the University Hospital of Bonn in Germany.

0: Sometimes great discoveries are hidden in plain sight, such as the fossils of a massive prehistoric marine lizard known as the T-Rex of the sea. The Tylosaurus rex measures up to 43 feet, roughly 13 meters, more than twice the size of the largest great white shark. It was a beast in a sea of monsters at the top of the food chain, cruising the waters 80 million years ago. Dr. Emilia Zietlow traveled to 22 museums in North America and Europe over 5 years to study more than 300 fossils of a type of ancient marine reptile known as a mosasaur. When she was at the American Museum of Natural History in New York, she noticed one fossil was a lot larger than the others. It had a bigger head, a stronger jaw, and saw-like teeth. Well, it turned out to be a new species, and just one of dozens like it at other museums that were also mislabeled. Dr. Zietlow is a museum specialist at the History Museum at the Castle in Appleton, Wisconsin. Hello, and welcome to our program.
1: Hi, thanks for having me.
0: What was it about these fossils that first made you suspect it was different from the others?
1: It's kind of funny that, like, it was hard to put into words. Like, just something was wrong with the one that I found at the American Museum. Something that did stand out was that it was from Texas, which is unusual for this kind of mosasaur. That alone doesn't mean it's a new species necessarily. They're large marine animals, which tend to have large ranges. So it's totally possible that it was the species that it was identified as previously, Tylosaurus prorigor. But something just didn't sit right with me. One of the characters that stood out in particular was the serrated teeth. So the blades of the tooth have like a cutting edge, like a steak knife. And that's kind of uncommon in mosasaurs generally. So I thought that was strange, but the little features are so thin, I thought maybe, okay, in other specimens, maybe they're eroded or just lost to time in that kind of a way.
0: Wow. Well, tell me about these mosasaurs. I mean, what were they and how does this new species fit into that picture?
1: Sure. So mosasaurs are a group of extinct marine lizards that lived at the very end of the age of dinosaurs. So the first mosasaurs show up about 100 million years ago, give or take, and they persist all the way to the end of the Cretaceous, and they go extinct with the same asteroid that kills the dinosaurs. But mosasaurs themselves are not dinosaurs, and they're actually also not super closely related to other marine reptiles that people might be familiar with. They're not very close to ichthyosaurs, which are kind of their own group of reptiles altogether. And they're also not close to plesiosaurs, things like the Loch Ness Monster. They are literally lizards, so their closest living relatives are things like Komodo dragons and snakes.
0: So what did they look like in the water?
1: In the water, they would have looked very much like a Komodo dragon, but if you took it and scaled it up to the size of a bus, gave it flippers and a shark-like tail, and they also have an extra row of teeth on the roof of their mouth that they would use to help kind of bite down and hang on to slippery prey like fish and squid and things.
0: Okay, so that's the mosasaur. Now, what about this new Tylosaur T-Rex?
1: Tylosaurus in general is distinguished from other mosasaurs by having kind of a longer, pointier face. Specifically, they have an extension of bone at the front of their snout that doesn't have any teeth on it. It's called a rostrum. This was probably mostly a sensory adaptation. It's covered in little holes for nerves and blood vessels and things. But it's also not impossible that they were using it as some kind of battering ram kind of weapon. Because the first like third of their face is solid bone. So they're really, really strong, thick, heavy built animals in general.
0: Wow. And were they bigger than the other mosasaurs?
1: Yes, Tylosaurus is the first group of mosasaurs to achieve large body size, so 9+ meters in length.
0: Wow. It's being referred to as the T-Rex of the sea. Is there any connection between it and the T-Rex on land?
1: Not other than being big, mean apex predators. And the kind of funny thing is like that term or that phrase is used a lot in media when new animals are discovered and they're predatory. It's the new T-Rex of blank, fill in the blank. But in this case, it's actually accurate to call it T-Rex because we named it Tylosaurus rex.
0: Well, the way you're describing it, it sounds similar, you know, with the big head and the serrated teeth. It sounds like a pretty formidable animal.
1: Oh, absolutely. Yeah. Even as fossils, they're kind of intimidating to be around because they're so big and so heavy. And the teeth are still pretty sharp even after 80-ish million years.
0: So what do you think their behavior was like?
1: I think they were unpleasant. I think like most lizards today in general, like lizards don't tend to be friendly. And like, I love lizards. They're really fun. But like, they're not super friendly social kinds of animals. They're typically kind of ornery. But if you take that, like the typical lizard kind of anger and scale it up many, many times. So Tylosaurs and other large mosasaurs were 3 to 4 times the length of the biggest lizards we have alive today.
0: Boy, another good reason to be thankful that we were not around during that time.
1: Yeah.
0: Now, you say that this fossil was originally found in Texas. What does that say to you about its original habitat?
1: So it lived in what was called the Western Interior Seaway. So during much of the late Cretaceous, the entire like middle of North America was covered by water. It was underwater. So there was a warm, shallow sea that connected the Gulf of Mexico to the Arctic Ocean. And it was home to all kinds of sea monsters, basically. It was a very different ecosystem in the water than we have nowadays. Like, there's no whales. There's not really coral reefs in the same way that exists today. It was an ecosystem dominated by marine reptiles of all kinds. So mosasaurs, plesiosaurs, sea turtles, some sea turtles as big as a car. Parts of the seafloor were covered in like these giant flat clams that were like 1 to 2 meters across. All kinds of different fish that all have crazy teeth and faces and things like that. It was really a very different world, underwater and on land.
0: Well, if that inland sea went all the way up to the Arctic, how far north do you think these tylosaurs went?
1: The northernmost specimens that we have of this species in particular is in Kansas. Tylosaurs broadly, though, do range up into Canada. There's one that's not formally described. It was described as part of a master's thesis a couple of years ago that I believe is actually from the Arctic. But something to keep in mind is that Earth at that time was much warmer overall than it is now. Like, there were no ice caps at all. It was so warm. So they did fully range through the whole thing. There were different species at different points. The problem is, like, we don't have a complete record from start to finish of all time in all places. So we're kind of piecing together a puzzle of where these things were, but they seem to have spanned the whole thing. And then beyond that, they have relatives that were in Europe as well as Africa and Antarctica and Japan and like literally everywhere.
0: Well, we have lots of dinosaur fossils here in Canada, so maybe we should take another look at our collections to see if they're in there.
1: Oh, absolutely. I know at least the Royal Tyrrell Museum in Alberta has a lot of really cool mosasaurs. Not too many tylosaurs. It's more of the later, a different group of mosasaurs altogether kind of is more common in their collections, but they do have one or two.
0: Why do you think this species sort of got by everyone? It wasn't identified before.
1: Historically, like, first of all, there's not many people that specialize on mosasaurs in this level of detail. And the ones that do exist are either in Canada or on the East Coast of the United States. And so it's just farther to travel to go. You'd have to really go out of your way and be looking for them almost to make your way to Texas. And really the only reason I did is because I found that one at the AMNH and I wound up working with someone on my committee who's based in Texas.
0: It makes you wonder how many other undiscovered species are sitting in those bone collections.
1: Oh yeah, a lot probably.
0: Well, now that you've identified a new apex predator in the waters 80 or 100 million years ago, how does that change what we know about that time period?
1: I think there was a lot more of these animals than we thought. Like, going through and seeing like literally hundreds of mosasaurs now, I have a better sense that I feel like they're much more diverse than we currently understand them to be. So I think it's painting a better, more complete picture of those ecosystems.
0: And a more violent picture, it seems.
1: Yeah.
0: Dr. Zietlow, thank you so much for your time.
1: Of course, thank you.
0: Dr. Amelia Zietlow is a museum specialist at the History Museum at the Castle in Appleton, Wisconsin.

0: We're celebrating our 50th anniversary this year, and with a Quirks and Quarks archive that stretches back that long, you'd better believe we have some real gems. Like this one from October 13th, 1979, when then-host Jay Ingram spoke with radio astronomer Dr. Jocelyn Bell Burnell. In 1967, she made a major astronomical discovery as a PhD student at Cambridge University. She spent her first 2 years there building the radio telescope that she operated and recorded radio signals onto rolls of graph paper, nearly 30 meters of paper a day. She was looking for evidence of quasars, the cores of active galaxies with supermassive black holes. One day she found a signal she couldn't quite explain. A series of pulses, 1.3 seconds apart. Bell Burnell discovered a rapidly rotating neutron star that spins like a lighthouse, emitting beams of radiation, a phenomenon we now know as a pulsar. It was so exotic she had a hard time believing what she found. It turned out to be one of the most important discoveries in 20th century astronomy that won the Nobel Prize in Physics in 1974. But Bell Burnell was left out, though she did win the special breakthrough prize in fundamental physics worth $3 million in 2018. Here's Dr. Jocelyn Bell Burnell in 1979 explaining to host Jay Ingram what she had to do to discover that first pulsar.
1: What happened was that soon after we started operating it, in scanning all those paper charts, I occasionally noticed a signal that I couldn't quite pigeonhole. It wasn't one of those quasars that we were meant to be looking for. The other likely thing was man-made interference, because radio telescopes are very, very sensitive and very easily pick up a badly suppressed car driving down a local road or something like that. But it wasn't exactly that either. I called it the scruff, and in our efforts to explain the scruff, well, it was quite a long story, we tried to get a better chart recording of them, an enlarged chart recording, by running the chart faster underneath the pen so the whole thing got spread out. And I had 6 or 8 weeks of trying to get that chart recording before I actually got it, because this bit of scruff, whatever it was, went away, just disappeared. We now know that they're very variable sources, and sometimes they come through fairly strongly, but sometimes they drop below the level of sensitivity of the telescope, and that's what had happened, and we didn't know what was going on, and I was getting accused of all sorts of things by my supervisor. But we finally got it, and it came out as a series of pulses, a series of flashes. This thing was sort of blinking at us or bleeping at us.
2: Same strength all the time?
1: No, the pulses were different heights, different strengths, but they had the same repetition rate. That was very accurately kept. It was about 1 1/3 seconds. And the period worried us, partly because it was so accurate. That suggests that whatever's sending out those pulses has a very big energy bank to draw on. It's not visibly slowing down or running out of steam, so to speak. But in contrast to this, the fact that they were so rapid meant it had to be very small. It had to be something small and nippy and fast, and that didn't sound like a star. I don't quite know what we'd have done next, except that just before Christmas 1967, I stumbled upon a second one of these. And this was a tremendous relief, and honestly was far more exciting for me than finding the first one, because it then begins to come much clearer that you are looking at a star. It really looks much more like something cosmic out there. And shortly after Christmas, we stumbled upon the third and the fourth as well. And that really, you know, you did begin to feel you were dealing with a new class of star.
2: Where did you go from there?
1: Well, again, it was quite a long time before it was clear just what it was. When we actually announced the discovery of the first one, we weren't clear whether it was a white dwarf or not. Now, this isn't a pun on little green men. White dwarfs are a known kind of star. They're very small, hence the name dwarf. They're pretty compact, and they were sort of the most exotic type of star known. So we thought it might just be these at a pinch, though it was a little bit fast for them. The other possibility was that they would be neutron stars, which is what they've turned out to be. The neutron stars were first suggested in the 1930s. A physicist by the name of Landau had speculated what would happen if the atoms got much closer crushed together in material than they are in the material we know around us. And he reckoned that there'd be another stable state of matter at ultra-high density. And this idea was applied by several other astronomers who suggested that perhaps when a star explodes in a supernova, as it's called, perhaps the kick of the explosion compresses the core of the star and makes it into a very compact, very dense star, ultra-high density.

0: So the kind of density you come out with is that a pinhead would weigh as much as a battleship or a big liner, something like that. It's incredible, isn't it?
1: It's hard to believe.
0: It's very hard to believe, yes. Somehow I feel honour-bound to believe in them, but it is a bit difficult.
1: That would explain the small size.
0: Yes.
1: But that doesn't say much about the pulses.
0: No. Well, we think that the accurate flashing, pulsing, is to do with the rotation of this star. The whole thing is spinning, just like the Earth spins, only a good deal faster. The pulsars typically flash once a second, twice a second. So what we're dealing with are stars that spin once a second, twice a second. The neutron star is a really very peculiar thing. It's not a burning sphere of gas. It's got probably a solid surface made of crystalline iron. And it's got very strong gravity, so strong that if there was a wrinkle in this crust just half an inch high, the work that you'd have to do climbing over that half-inch wrinkle is comparable with the work you'd do climbing Mount Everest here on Earth.
2: That was radio astronomer Dr. Jocelyn Bell Burnell on our episode from October 13th, 1979. I'm Bob McDonald, and you're listening to Quirks and Quarks on CBC Radio 1 and streaming live on the CBC News app. Just go to the local tab and press play wherever you are. Coming up later in the program, how the way we sleep today is helping and hurting us.
3: When I think of the modern sleep epidemic, I actually don't think of it in terms of total sleep time. I think of it in terms of how poorly we are aligned with our environments.
2: Glaciers are constantly on the move, with gravity tugging the heavy ice downslope. But recently, scientists noticed some glaciers moving in a more unusual way. Dr. Wesley Van Wijchen from the University of Waterloo was going over some of his mapping data from the Arctic when he noticed that some glaciers were moving a lot. He tracked them over a few months as they were rising and falling in height, sometimes by more than 100 meters. That's how Dr. Van Wijchen and an international team of researchers discovered a complex hidden underground network of lakes, filling and draining under these massive glaciers. This discovery is shedding new light on how glaciers are moving in a warming climate. Dr. Van Wijchen is a glaciologist at the University of Waterloo and was a senior author on this research. Hello and welcome to our show.
4: Great, thanks for having me.
2: What was going through your mind when you first noticed these drastic changes in glacier height?
4: At first, I was kind of confused about the amount of surface elevation that we were changing, because usually I'm looking for much subtler changes in the glacier surface, but we were seeing changes in the order of 10 meters or more. So I was really kind of interested about what these might be caused by.
2: Well, I'm just trying to get a picture of what that is. You're talking about the surface of the glacier going up and down, sort of like my chest heaving when I'm breathing deeply?
4: Yeah, that's kind of exactly how you might think of these. So the glaciers, usually the surfaces are very stable, but in certain situations, they do tend to rise and fall, usually related to changes in ice flow. But we also, in this study, found that they were changing as relation to storage of water underneath of the glaciers.
2: So the water kind of lifts the glacier up as it accumulates.
4: During the summer melt season, we get water melting on the surface, and that can percolate down through the glacier, and that will pool in depressions on the underside of the glacier. And as we get more and more water percolating through the glacier and getting stored in these depressions, what happens is it pushes the surface upward, and we can detect those surface changes.
2: Well, how common are these subglacial lakes in the Arctic region?
4: They're actually quite uncommon when you look at the kind of total area of the Arctic. And the key thing is we can only detect the ones that are causing changes in surface elevation over time. It's possible that there are others that they're not actively filling or draining. So it's a possibility that they're more widespread than they actually are.
2: Well, where are the lakes that you did find? What part of the Arctic?
4: So we are talking about the ice mass fully located in Nunavut, but it's impressive in that we find these lakes all the way from Baffin Island all the way up to the far northern regions of Ellesmere Island. So it's across this very wide swath of the Arctic underneath our glaciers and ice caps.
2: How big are these lakes?
4: Most are about 10 square kilometers in size.

0: although we have some that are quite large, kind of closer to the 50 square kilometer size. And those ones are very rare, but they are quite large.
1: How were you able to map out the lakes if they're underneath the ice of the glaciers?
0: What we use and what we relied on for this study is satellite imagery and data collected from space. And we use what are called digital elevation models. So digital elevation models, you can imagine that they are pictures of the Earth's surface, and every pixel in that picture is a measurement of the Earth's surface height. And so when we have a whole bunch of these digital elevation models and we stack them together, we can look at how does a particular area on the Earth's surface, how does it vary in its elevation over time.
1: So what did you learn about the lakes once you mapped them?
0: What we've learned is first how widespread they are and where they're located. So previous to this, we've only had one or two actual locations for subglacial lakes in the Canadian Arctic. Now we know that they occur across the Canadian Arctic underneath these ice masses. And we've also able to learn a little bit about their drainage patterns as well.
1: So how do they drain?
0: Well, they drain in a variety of different ways. So we have some lakes that kind of very steadily fill over time and then drain very abruptly. We have some lakes that kind of very abruptly drain and fill multiple times over the 10-year study period that we looked at. We have some situations where they're just steadily draining over the 10 years. And we have other situations where we have two lakes that drain at the exact same time, meaning that they are connected to each other in some way.
1: Oh, so if the lakes are connected, does that mean there are also rivers underneath the ice?
0: Yeah, you can essentially think of it as a river sometimes connecting these two lakes with one another or connecting out to the ocean, which is where this water eventually drains to after it exits one of these subglacial lakes.
1: So how long does this filling and draining process take?
0: Sometimes the filling can take maybe 5 to 10 years to fill fully, and then it can drain rather abruptly in a matter of 3 to 4 months, seemingly. In other situations, we might have filling and draining events happening kind of episodically every 3 to 4 years.
1: Mm-hmm. You say some of the water is coming through the cracks. Where is all of it coming from?
0: The majority of it is coming from the surface melt on the glacier. As that kind of collects on the glacier surface, it will eventually make its way down through the glacier, through crevasses, through cracks, through pipes in the glacier system that get that water to the bed.
1: So if these lakes are forming underneath the glaciers and they're causing the glacier to rise up and down by a fairly large amount, what effect is that water having on the glacier itself?
0: Anytime that we have water underneath of our glacier system, there's the potential for that water to kind of help the glacier slide more quickly over its bed. And so we see this happen on glaciers seasonally. They speed up during the summertime as the water gets to the bed and acts like a lubricant, allowing it to flow faster. And so I think future work that we're doing is going to look at that. Do we see that process happening with the storage of this water within these subglacial lakes as well?
1: So how does this fit into the effect of climate change on the glaciers?
0: Well, we did find kind of a connection between how much mass loss there was in the Canadian Arctic and the drainage and filling of these lakes. And so what I'm really interested in terms of looking at going forward is tracking the draining and filling of these lakes to see if we see this connection.
1: Dr. Van Wijchen, thank you so much for your time.
0: Thank you, and thank you for your interest in the work.
1: Dr. Wesley Van Wijchen is an associate professor in the Faculty of Environment at the University of Waterloo.

0: Okay, I've got my sleep mask, my sound machine, my humidifier, my duvet, my king-size bed all to myself. I'm finally ready for a nap. Well, these days, our social media feeds are filled with tips and tools to help us settle in and get a good night's sleep. But it didn't used to be that way. Our ancestors didn't have sleep apps or pillow-top mattresses. They slept on animal hides and tucked in when the sun went down. Sleep anthropologist Dr. David Sampson has spent a decade studying how we and our closest relatives slumber. He embedded himself with the hunter-gatherer Hazda people in Tanzania and climbed trees to siesta in a chimp nest in the forest of Africa to learn about how the way we sleep has changed over time. Now in a new book, he explores what we know about our million-year evolutionary quest for rest and how the way we sleep today is both helping and hurting us. Dr. Sampson is an evolutionary anthropologist at the University of Toronto, Mississauga, and the author of The Sleepless Ape, The Story of Sleep in Human Evolution. Hello and welcome back to Quirks and Quarks.
1: Thank you, Bob. It is a pleasure to be back.
0: What is it about sleep that fascinates you?
1: You know, if somebody had asked me whether or not I'd be interested in sleep or become a sleep specialist about 10 years ago, I would have thought they were crazy. But once I realized that what we knew in terms of the scientific community and especially the evolutionary anthropology community, what we knew about sleep from the vantage point of evolutionary theory in human evolution was effectively almost nothing. We had these beautiful ethnographic reports, but we hadn't done any really broad phylogenetically deep analyses in it. And that's what made me really fall in love with the topic.
0: Well, considering how much time sleep takes up in our lives, why is it still so poorly understood?
1: Yeah, I mean, here's the question, and I love to open my course with this particular question. What is sleep? And the reason why it is a stumper for a lot of my students is that it's actually three different kinds of things. It's a behavior. So you have eyes closed, you're lying down, you have low motor activity, you have a high arousal threshold, meaning it takes a lot of stimulus in your environment to wake you up, which brings us to the second kind of thing sleep is. It's a brain state. There is distinctive sleep architecture that's been quantified scientifically since the 1950s. And we know that it goes through 4 to 6 different cycles, usually about 90 minutes each. And we spend about 75% of our sleep state in what's called non-REM. And this is deep, slow wave sleep. We do a lot of it in the early part of the night. And then the other quarter of it, which is REM, it is the place where we are most associated with dreaming. And we have a lot of it later in the evening. And then finally, it's a neurophysiological process. So things like the glymphatic system, where you have this basically fluid cleaning out the interstitial tissues of your brain and clearing out all that beta amyloid gunk that's associated with things like neurodegenerative disorders later in life.
0: Boy. And when you say REM, that means rapid eye movement.
1: That's correct.
0: It's actually doing things to our body. I mean, what's it doing to our health as we sleep?
1: Yeah. So remember I highlighted the non-REM part? That is what's most associated with this immune function and deep repair. Particularly, it is a place where memory cells, they match on to see what the invader is such that when you're awake, you can produce the correct response to it. If you get under 5 hours of sleep, for example, the likelihood of getting the rhinovirus, the common cold, if you're exposed to it, goes up 80%. So there are some fundamental basic processes that especially occur in that deep, slow wave sleep early on in the night that are crucial for our health and our well-being, both short, mid, and long term.
0: Now, we typically associate REM sleep with dreaming. So how does that factor into our health?
1: Yeah, so REM is most deeply connected in terms of the scientific literature. It's most deeply linked to our capacity to emotionally regulate. And Matthew Walker, the sleep scientist, calls REM our nighttime therapist. So think of REM as that part of the sleep process that allows you to replay a traumatic memory or some really important event in the day, and to consolidate that information, store it in the hippocampus for later retrieval, but then when you retrieve it, not experience the emotional valence of the memory. Effectively, if you don't get enough sleep, you're not going to be able to jettison the emotional content of the memory. This is why some of the leading cutting edge research with PTSD is looking at how to solve for sleep first, and then the PTSD heals itself because of this process. So it's really kind of a way to emotionally regulate.
0: Now, in your book, you talk about what you call the human sleep paradox. Tell me about that.
1: Yeah. Okay. So I'm going to ask you a question. Recall the last time you had really significant sleep deprivation. How did you feel?
0: If I have a bad night's sleep, I'm groggy. Mm-hmm. I can barely keep my eyes open. I find it hard to focus, keep a sentence together. I feel like I'm almost on drugs if I haven't had a good night's sleep.
1: Well, that's perfect. And that mirrors a lot of people's experience under sleep deprivation. In fact, you really highlighted the cognitive angle of this. So when we look at things like, imagine tool use or tool function. So if you're driving a car and you're under 4 hours of sleep, then you're driving effectively at the legal limit of alcohol. If you had up to the legal limit of alcohol, this is to say we really need sleep for all the things that makes us human. But the paradox is when we measured sleep in every single primate on the planet, humans sleep the least of any primate. You would think with our big brains and our big bodies, we would sleep the most. But no, owl monkeys do that. They sleep 17 hours out of the day. We are by far the least sleeping primate, and that's the sleep paradox.
0: So why do you think we would have evolved like this?
1: Yes, and that is the central question that I explore in the book. We often think of a good night's sleep as one that is fundamentally antisocial, and it's going to be this very minimally stimulus environment. And that's how we in the global north imagine a perfect sleep environment. But that's not how we evolved. In fact, the irony here is that we changed our sleep through time. About 1.8 million years ago, we began the process of whittling down our total sleep time as primates and securing REM. So we reduced the non-REM, we kept the REM. And the reason we could afford to do that wasn't in spite of the fact that we were social. It was because of the fact that we were a eusocial species living in camps and bands of about 25 to 30 adults in the shared project of reproduction and survival. And so the acronym I've been working on is that of a shell. So if we start with the letter S, we have shelter. And what this does is it reduces the amount of temperature variability in our environment. So we have a more predictive environment. And then you have the hearth. This is H. And the hearth helps regulate temperature. And then you have E, which is environmental preparation. So you have mobile sleep sites that we've been shaping and selecting the best sites that have the greatest access to the water or defensive crawls. And then L is lux, continual exposure to light, but good kinds of light. So the sunlight. And then after the sun goes down, to firelight and firelight only, unlike the blue light that we get bombarded with day to day. And then the final L is lookouts. When we looked at the sleep patterns of the Hadza, for example, it was incredibly rare for all individuals to be asleep at the same time, meaning you functionally have adults looking out for everybody at any given moment, which means that throughout the 24-hour period, you have this shell that allows you to go into deep, high quality restorative sleep in the shortest amount of time possible. This whole thing put together is the reason why I think humans are incredibly bizarre and unique sleepers amongst the primates.
0: Wow. So it's our sociability that led to the shorter sleep. Now, you visited the Hadza in Tanzania. You talk about that in your book. It's a great adventure story. Did you try sleeping in one of their huts?
1: So I had my own tent. It was effectively the same square footage as a hut, but I have been in the huts. They build acacia huts, takes them about 4 hours, these 20 centimeter thick huts that are then insulated with, say, a animal hide. It's very simple, but quite effective. And then they sleep on 2 to 3 centimeter thick animal hides or textiles. And there aren't any pillows in this environment. In fact, when I asked them about, well, what do you guys use as pillows? They looked at me kind of weird, like there wasn't actually a word for pillow in the Hadzane language, click-based language. And they said, oh, just keeping your neck straight? Oh, we do that with our arms, or we shove a little dirt under our textiles.
0: Now, going a little further back in our evolutionary history, you also talked in the book about how you climb trees to see how our primate relatives sleep. Tell me about that.
1: Yeah, so I had the opportunity to work with Kevin Hunt, who was my doctoral supervisor, and he had ran a chimp site out in East Africa in Uganda. And I was really interested in this topic of chimpanzee beds or sleeping platforms, because great apes are really unique in the primates. And I'm including humans in this because a human is a great ape. We all build sleeping platforms. This is a proper bed, and they build one of these every night. And so all the great apes do this. And what I wanted to do was climb up into these nests. And sometimes my highest climb, I think, was about 22, 23 meters in a Kola gigantea tree, and quantify these chimpanzee sleeping platforms in situ to understand what they serve in terms of how a chimpanzee or any other great ape solves for the problems of sleep.
0: Wow. So did you sleep in one, or at least lie in one? What was it like?
1: Bob, I took a nap, a good siesta. I didn't have the courage to do it overnight, but it was quite comfortable, especially the ones that were built by the males. They were typically a little bit lower in the canopy. The females would go really high up in the canopy, and at my body mass, it was just a little bit less comfortable.
0: Wow. Well, what did this sleeping in trees do to our evolution over time?
1: So apes figured out a really ingenious way to get deep sleep. And there's this hypothesis that starting about 18 million years ago, once they built these beds, they could have deeper sleep, meaning they had potentially more REM. But they preferentially selected Sinometra alexandri trees. So like 80% of the time, even though it was not readily available in the environment, meaning we could really get into the minds of a chimpanzee to see what kind of things they love in their bed. And this miracle tree was not only super resilient, and it had these beautiful, very thick protruding branches, they were resilient under pressure, and the chemicals that you smell when you break it were repellent to things like insects, particularly Anopheles insects that carry Plasmodium, the parasite that transfers malaria. So it had all these properties, including it increasing warmth for the individual, that all these apes had this beautiful sleeping platform that solved for all these challenges that other primates didn't have the benefit of. So we had to solve for these things when we came down out of the trees into East Africa and we started evolving in East Africa. We needed to figure out how to do what our chimp ancestors were doing in the trees.
0: Okay, so we got primates that sleep in trees with their comfortable nests. We've got the Hazda people who socialize, and there's always someone awake, so that lets them sleep with higher quality sleep. How does all of this compare to what we're doing today in our modern civilization?
1: Yeah, so there's this idea today that we live in a kind of sleep epidemic of sorts, that our sleep has never been worse, and that we are the worst sleeping cohort of Homo sapiens that have ever existed. And so we wanted to test this idea. Mm-hmm. And we went across 54 different societies, including the small scale societies that myself, my team, and my colleagues have been working with. And we wanted to see, is sleep actually better or worse in small scale societies compared to large scale agricultural societies, post-industrial societies? And we found something rather interesting. Mm-hmm. It was that in large-scale societies, we're actually sleeping significantly longer and have higher quality sleep than in these small-scale societies. So, for example, in large-scale societies, on average, we're sleeping about 7.1 hours, and in small-scale, it's about 6.4. And the sleep efficiency itself is 14% better, meaning the time that we spend in bed, we're actually sleeping longer. When we looked at circadian function of the small scale societies versus large, the small scale societies have much stronger circadian function, meaning the timing of their biological clocks is much more consistent. And so when I think of the modern sleep epidemic, I actually don't think of it in terms of total sleep time. I think of it in terms of how poorly we are aligned with our environments.
0: So why is that? What's causing us to get out of sync with the environment and mess up our circadian rhythm?
1: Yeah, there's a number of factors, but there are two, maybe three major culprits. I would say the first is light. We have what I like to call fast food light overload. We take in light that is, we'll say, very poor nutritional quality, and it has almost no infrared light. And infrared light is absolutely crucial. Infrared light is what powers our mitochondria, and that is what creates ATP. It is basically the energy of our entire life is fueled by this process. So if you're not getting high quality infrared light, you're doing your biological timing a very big disservice. And then, of course, we have to note that as soon as the sun goes down, a lot of people love looking at their cell phones and watching LCD screens, and it emits this really crappy blue wave light, which is fine during, say, like noon, but it's really bad for us after the sun goes down, and it's going to inhibit melatonin, which is the principal hormone that regulates sleep-wake activity.
0: So we're sleeping a little longer, but the quality of our sleep is not as good.
1: I think the overall quality of our circadian timing is being disrupted, and that's crucial. Yeah.
0: So what's your recipe for getting a good night's sleep in modern society?
1: I think sleep is the effect, not the cause. And I think the real cause here is circadian rhythms. And that's because we evolved circadian rhythms. All life on this planet evolved a circadian rhythm about 1.5 billion years ago, long before the first organism ever slept. Really, sleep is kind of a recent evolutionary phenomena if you're looking at it from that deep time perspective. So I think sleep is downstream. And the best way to sync our sleep in a modern world is to get the data that we're denying it from the outside world. So tether your morning wake up with the rising of the sun. Make sure by noon to get that full wave spectrum light. You want that infrared light. And there's really great news if you have a garden, for example. Sit in that garden while you're eating lunch or get some exposure to some green leafy material around you, because it absorbs infrared light and then it actually jettisons it out into your mitochondria. So you can get basically this forest bathing benefit from just being in green. And then, of course, make sure your body is connected to the temperature, both outside and inside. And then we have to be very mindful of when we have the last calorie for the day, because if we eat before bed, it doesn't allow your physiological system to metabolically cool down and give us the most restorative sleep possible.
0: Well, Dr. Sampson, thank you so much for your time, and get a good night's sleep tonight.
1: Oh, thank you, Bob. And sweet dreams.
0: Dr. David Sampson is an associate professor of evolutionary anthropology at the University of Toronto, Mississauga, and the author of The Sleepless Ape, The Story of Sleep in Human Evolution. And that's it for Quirks and Quarks this week. If you'd like to get in touch with us, our email is quirks@cbc.ca. 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Quirks and Quarks is produced by Sonia Biting, Rosie Fernandez, and Amanda Buckowitz. Our senior producer is Hannah Hogue. Special thanks to CBC Radio Archives, Patrick Mooney, Ross Tolley, and Zoe Barraclough. I'm Bob McDonald. Thanks for listening.
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0: There are few instruments whose sound can rival that of the orchestra, but the mighty organ can at least come close to matching 100-odd musicians on stage, and Sassol's Organ Symphony offers some perfect opportunities to do so. On this week's Chicago Symphony Orchestra program, Cameron Carpenter is the organist in this ravishing and innovative score. The piece anchors an all-French program led by Nikolai Schepps-Znaider. Carpenter also takes the spotlight in Poulenc's sparkling and Baroque-infused Concerto for Organ, Strings, and Timpani. And we'll bookend the program with Dukas' fantastical Sorcerer's Apprentice and works by Ravel from a 1991 recording led by Daniel Barenboim. All of that is coming up on this week's CSO program. I'm Lisa Simeone.
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0: When the CSO gave the U.S. premiere of The Sorcerer's Apprentice by Dukas in 1899, music director Theodore Thomas introduced it as an interesting novelty by a composer, quote, little known in the musical world. The orchestral scherzo proved so popular that the Chicago Symphony would play it on nearly every season for the next few decades. And that was before the 1940 release of Disney's Fantasia, when a certain Mickey Mouse starred as the magician's apprentice who summons a broomstick to life to help complete his chores.
2: It's a remarkably well-crafted piece.
0: Conductor Nikolai Schepps-Znaider.
2: It's funny. It's interesting. It's something that draws you in immediately. I mean, you can envision the story, even not knowing the story behind it, not having seen Fantasia either. It's impossible not to understand that this music is a story. And I think listening to that, everybody feels that.
0: The Sorcerer's Apprentice was, in some ways, an atypical piece for Dukas, a ruthlessly self-critical composer who allowed just 15 of his works to be published in his lifetime. The French composer also wrote a substantial opera, a symphony, a piano sonata, and some smaller-scale pieces. But The Sorcerer's Apprentice inspired several composers, including Debussy and Stravinsky. We'll hear a December 2022 performance. Nikolai Schepps-Znaider leads the Chicago Symphony Orchestra in The Sorcerer's Apprentice by Dukas.

0: The Sorcerer's Apprentice by Dukas. Nikolai Szeps-Znyder led the Chicago Symphony Orchestra. Our French connection continues with Francis Poulenc. The Parisian composer wrote his Concerto for Organ, Strings, and Timpani on a commission from Princess Edmond de Polignac, born Winnereta Singer, the American heiress to the Singer sewing machine fortune. The princess hosted many star-studded salons in Paris and wanted an easy organ piece that she herself could tackle with a small chamber group. But Poulenc soon realized that the work had the potential to be grander and more significant. He'd lost a dear friend in a car accident in 1936, and in the period that followed, he reacquainted himself with his Catholic faith. He traveled to a pilgrimage site in southwestern France, studied sacred music, and digested the great organ works of Bach and Buxtehude. He fashioned these many influences into a concerto that is both light and somber, elegant and dazzling.
1: It's, of course, a staple of any soloist's career on the organ.
0: That's organist Cameron Carpenter, who makes his CSO debut in this program.
1: And it's by Francis Poulenc, who is one of the outstanding tonalists of the era, was, of course, continuing in an exclusively tonal direction when the world around him was descending into serialism and other sorts of musical nihilism.
0: Cameron Carpenter. We'll hear a 2022 performance now, recorded at Orchestra Hall. Cameron Carpenter joins the Chicago Symphony Orchestra and conductor Nikolai Szeps-Znyder. This is the Concerto for Organ, Strings, and Timpani by Poulenc.

The Concerto for Organ, Strings, and Timpani by Poulenc. Nikolai Jeps-Znaider led the Chicago Symphony Orchestra, and Cameron Carpenter was the organ soloist. Carpenter performed on the Casa Vonfrère Opus 3765 organ. The instrument was installed in 1998 and dedicated the following year to conclude the Symphony Center expansion and renovation project. And the audience calls Cameron Carpenter back for an encore. From Bach's Goldberg Variations, this is the Variation number 20.

0: usually associated with a harpsichord or a piano, but played here on the organ. That was the Variation No. 20 from Bach's Goldberg Variations, an encore by Cameron Carpenter. Coming up next, Cameron Carpenter returns. And later, music by Ravel. Stay with us.
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0: This is the Chicago Symphony Orchestra in concert. I'm Lisa Simeone. Camille Saint-Saëns came to the organ naturally. He worked for some 25 years as a church organist in Paris, including a stint at La Madeleine, the official church of the French Empire. This wealth of experience fed into his Symphony No. 3, the Organ Symphony, but it isn't meant to be a full-fledged display vehicle, as organist Cameron Carpenter explains.
2: The way in which Saint-Saëns deploys the organ is highly strategic. You don't hear it until the second half of the first movement, in other words, the second movement.
0: What's more interesting to Cameron Carpenter is what all this means.
2: One has a sense of the outsider aspect of the organ, in that the tens of thousands of notes played by the orchestra culminates in a long pedal tone when the organ is holding a G for about 25 seconds at a sort of almost an apathetic mezzo forte, while the rest of the orchestra is engaged in this, some of the most dynamic and sweeping, not to mention virtuosic, movement, while you are resigned to one note during the best moment of the piece, is of course somehow symptomatic to me of the role of the organist, which is again an outsider role.
0: And Cameron Carpenter takes the stage along with conductor Nikolai Jeps-Znyder and the Chicago Symphony Orchestra. This is the Symphony No. 3 in C minor, the Organ Symphony by Saint-Saëns.

0: The Symphony No. 3 in C minor, the Organ Symphony by Saint-Saëns, a performance by the Chicago Symphony Orchestra, led by Nikolai Jeps-Znyder. Cameron Carpenter was the soloist, performing on the 3400-pipe Casavant Frère organ. Still to come, our tour through French repertoire continues with work by Ravel. Stay with us.
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2: 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I'm Alec Baldwin. Please join me for a broadcast that will also feature the complete Wooden Prince by Béla Bartók. Leonard Bernstein and Pierre Boulez will conduct the New York Philharmonic this week.
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0: This is the Chicago Symphony Orchestra program. I'm Lisa Simeone. The performances we just heard were dedicated to the late conductor Bramwell Tovey, who was originally slated to conduct the program, but who sadly died in July 2022. Stepping in was Nikolai Jeps-Znyder, whom some listeners may also know as an accomplished violinist. Jeps-Znyder was introduced to the CSO by Ninth Music Director Daniel Barenboim, and over the years he's appeared as both a violinist and a conductor. With that connection in mind, we'll turn next to a 1991 recording of music by Maurice Ravel. This is the Suite No. 2 from Ravel's ballet, Daphnis and Chloe. Daniel Barenboim leads the Chicago Symphony Orchestra.

The Suite No. 2 from Ravel's Daphnis and Chloe. Daniel Barenboim led the Chicago Symphony Orchestra in a 1991 recording for the Erato label. In his 2009 book, Music Quickens Time, Barenboim briefly discusses Ravel's Bolero and the many ways that it's perceived. He writes that, to some listeners, it's a single, wonderful, upward assault. Others hear a fantasia of repetitiveness, and still others hear, what else, but an incitement to sizzling passion. Decide for yourself, as we hear a 1991 performance by the CSO.

0: Bolero by Ravel, a 1991 recording by the Chicago Symphony Orchestra, led by Daniel Barenboim. And that's all for this week's show. 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This broadcast was produced by Brian Wise with assistance from Jiwon Sun, Frank Villela, and Logan Goulart. Music production was by Charlie Post. Vanessa Moss is the executive producer. I'm Lisa Simeone.
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0: The ensemble Consortium Classicum with a septet by Max Brook on Music Through the Night. 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

0: Variations on a Theme of Franz Schubert, written to honor the 100th anniversary of Schubert's death in 1928. That's music by Emil Reason, performed by the Alberg Symphony Orchestra with conductor Bo Holton on Music Through the Night.
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0: Alexander Borodin originally wrote that as a set of piano pieces. And when he died, Alexander Glazunov orchestrated the music. Glazunov also finished a couple other pieces of music that Alexander Borodin left unfinished when he died. He's a big part of the reason why Borodin's legacy was able to live on. Petite Suite by Alexander Borodin, performed there by the Stockholm Philharmonic Orchestra under conductor Yanadi Rostisvensky.
1: Here's your Yellowstone Public Radio forecast for the northern portions of Montana, including Great Falls, Havre, and Helena. I'm meteorologist Phil Jensko. Mostly cloudy throughout the early morning hours, rain in the region. Lows make it down to the upper 30s to low 40s in most areas. Tuesday, lots more cloudiness, though some partial sunshine is possible at times in eastern areas, including Glasgow. Also more rain in western and central areas, including Great Falls, Helena, Havre, and Lewistown. Those areas head to the upper 50s to low 60s for highs, mid to upper 60s in the east. And then Tuesday night, some clearing with lows falling to the upper 30s to low 40s across the region. I'm Phil Jensko for Yellowstone Public Radio.

0: Piano Concerto No. 1 by Felix Mendelssohn. Jonathan Bloxam conducted the London Mozart Players and pianist Isita Kane Mason.
1: Here's your Yellowstone Public Radio forecast for the southern portions of Montana, including Bozeman, Billings, and Miles City. I'm meteorologist Phil Jensko. Mostly cloudy throughout the early morning hours. Showers and storms are possible in some eastern areas, including Miles City. Lows make it down to around 40 degrees in western areas, including Bozeman and Livingston. Mid to upper 40s in the east, including Billings as well as Miles City. Tuesday, partial sunshine is possible at times. Highs head into the 60s, maybe a couple of 70s in the west. Low to mid 70s in the east. And then Tuesday night, a few spotty showers possible early, mainly in some eastern areas. Lows fall to the low 40s in the west, upper 40s in the east. I'm Phil Jensko for Yellowstone Public Radio.
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0: The first mention of Sakuntala comes from a Sanskrit poem from the 4th century. Sakuntala is the name of a girl found as a baby in the forest. And she was surrounded by these Sakuntala birds and given that name. It means protected in Sanskrit. Hungarian composer Carl Goldmark wrote his Sakuntala Overture in the 1860s, and it's one of the works that helped to cement his fame. We'll hear it tonight, performed here by the Budapest Philharmonic Orchestra.

0: Symphony Concertante by Joseph Bologna, Chevalier de Saint-Georges. That was the Czech Chamber Philharmonic Orchestra, led by conductor Michael Halas. And we heard two violin soloists, Yuri Revic and Libor Ježek, on Music Through the Night. Still to come, a piece of music inspired by the composer's folk songs around his country. And in order to find those folk songs, he couldn't go online and do a Google search. He had to travel all across his country. That's on in about 4 minutes.
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0: Music by Carl Friedrich Abel was highly regarded in his day. He was also a famed viola da gamba player. We heard Symphony No. 6 by Abel. Adrian Shepherd conducted Cantilena on Music Through the Night. Some music by Beethoven, featuring two horns and strings, is coming up in just a minute.
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0: Sextet for Two Horns and Strings by Beethoven. Ronald Neal conducted the Dallas Chamber Orchestra. The two horns were played by Gregory Huestis and William Scharnberg.
1: Here's your Yellowstone Public Radio forecast for the southern portions of Montana, including Bozeman, Billings, and Miles City. I'm meteorologist Phil Jensko. Partly sunny for today. Highs will make it into the 60s to around 70 in western areas, including Bozeman and Livingston. Low to mid-70s in the east, including Billings and Miles City. Tonight, partly to mostly cloudy, maybe a few spotty showers in some eastern areas before midnight. Lows fall to the low 40s in the west, upper 40s in the east. Wednesday, plenty of sunshine develops. Everybody gets into the mid to upper 70s for highs. Then lows get down to the upper 40s to low 50s on Wednesday night in most areas. I'm Phil Jensko for Yellowstone Public Radio.

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0: 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Otto Klemperer conducted the Philharmonia Orchestra.
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1: Here's your Yellowstone Public Radio forecast for the southern portions of Montana, including Bozeman, Billings, and Miles City. I'm meteorologist Phil Jensko. Partly sunny for today. Highs will make it into the 60s to around 70 in western areas, including Bozeman and Livingston. Low to mid-70s in the east, including Billings and Miles City. Tonight, partly to mostly cloudy, maybe a few spotty showers in some eastern areas before midnight. Lows fall to the low 40s in the west, upper 40s in the east. Wednesday, plenty of sunshine develops. Everybody gets into the mid to upper 70s for highs. Then lows get down to the upper 40s to low 50s on Wednesday night in most areas. I'm Phil Jensko for Yellowstone Public Radio.
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7: Good morning, I'm Leila Faldin. The New York Public Library celebrated America's 250th birthday by brewing a beer from George Washington's journal. It was intended more for survival than flavor. Soldiers used it when they couldn't trust the water. A little while after writing the recipe, Washington got sick anyway and went to Williamsburg, Virginia for treatment, which is where he met his wife, Martha. Aw, he had a mead cute. It's Morning Edition.
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4: It's true, all elections have consequences, but sometimes a single vote can make a bigger splash than usual. That may be the case during Montana's primary election today. Montana Free Press reporter Zeke Lloyd sat down with Montana Public Radio's Austin Amestoy to explain.
9: So you've spent some time reporting on a number of reasons why this primary in Montana may be particularly consequential. Can you give our listeners a broad overview of what you've been thinking about?
10: Yeah, sure. Firstly, there's kind of a weird mathematical phenomenon that comes out of primary elections as a result of the fact that people just don't vote as much in primaries, so votes actually kind of count for more. Then the other thing is that in a state like Montana, it's a very Republican state. Means a lot of big elections are kind of decided in the primary because by the time the general comes around, there are a lot of places where a Democrat just has a very low chance of winning. So for both of those reasons, primaries actually have a lot of significance statewide.
9: Let's break both of those down then, Zeke. That sounds great. And I want to start with the numbers game you just brought up here. This is a midterm election. There's no presidential candidates on the ballot, and it's a primary, not the general. So what does that usually do for turnout in Montana?
10: Right. So my sister's the engineer. I'm a journalist. So there are a lot of moving kind of mathematical pieces here. I'll try to break them down very simply. So the primary versus the general. This is just a trend we see throughout all of Montana's kind of recent voting history. General elections just draw about twice as many voters as primaries. So that's first and foremost. There are fewer voters in a primary, which means a single ballot goes farther. But then, as you mentioned, it's also a midterm year. So that means there's no presidential election in November. And that's another reason, this is nationwide, people just don't vote as much in midterm elections. So we also see lower voter turnout as a result of that. The way I like to think about this is 2024, we saw a presidential election in November. We had over 500,000 Montanans vote, and that was to allocate Montana's 4 electoral votes out of the country's 535. Now, if you look at Montana's primary that's happening right now, we're seeing just a few hundred or a few thousand ballots competing with yours, and a decision over who's going to represent your specific local district in the state legislature.
9: Now, Zeke, important to note here, no one's getting elected to office tomorrow, right? We still have the general election to go, so why might some of these primary races matter tomorrow?
10: Well, that's absolutely true. No one is going to take office as a result of the election, the primary election. But in a Republican state, we have a lot of places where the Republican primary is probably going to be a lot more competitive than the actual general election in November. So you look at 2 PSC votes. That's the Public Service Commission. They decide how much you pay and kind of regulate the utilities you have as a utility consumer for much of Montana. And the 2 races going on are both competitive Republican primaries, and a Democrat hasn't been on the PSC since, believe it's been over a decade, more than a decade since we've had a Democrat on the PSC. So those Republican primaries are going to be quite decisive, essentially almost locking in which candidate is actually going to take office in November. And John Bennion talks about this in his 2026 edition of Big Sky Politics for a lot of eastern Montana as well. Eastern Montana outside of reservation communities is very conservative. And so a lot of those primaries for the state legislature are ultimately going to be probably the deciding vote for who takes office, because when November rolls around, Democrats just aren't going to be that competitive.
9: Zeke, finally, you wrote about voters picking a partisan flavor in this election. What do you mean by that? I am guessing this is different from choosing a scoop at the ice cream shop.
10: You know, it's maybe not as different as we'd like to think. You know, let's say you want chocolate in your ice cream. There's still going to be a pretty big difference between mint chocolate chip and peanut butter chocolate. It's really an opportunity for voters to figure out what kind of, in a lot of cases, Republican they want to see in office. The Western Congressional District comes to mind. We have 3 candidates there, and they're really offering voters in Western Montana very different kinds of Republicanism. And that gives voters really 2 choices. 1, what kind of Republican would I like to see in office? And 2, because it's a primary, voters might also be considering, well, there's a very competitive Democratic field, so which of these candidates is most likely to win the general election? And that might influence how people vote as well.
9: Zeke Lloyd is a reporter with Montana Free Press. Zeke, thank you for being here.
10: Thanks for having me.
1: Here's your Yellowstone Public Radio forecast for the northern portions of Montana, including Great Falls, Havre, and Helena. I'm meteorologist Phil Jensko. Plenty of cloudiness for today. Partial sunshine is possible at times in eastern areas, including Glasgow, where highs head to the mid to upper 60s. Further westward, rain in western and central areas, including Great Falls, Helena, Havre, and Lewistown, where highs only get to the upper 50s to low 60s. Tonight, any showers and early, some clearing is possible. Lows fall to the upper 30s to low 40s across the region. Then some spotty rain could redevelop in some spots on Wednesday. I'm meteorologist Phil Jensko for Yellowstone Public Radio.
0: It's Morning Edition from NPR News. I'm A. Martinez.
7: And I'm Leila Fadel. Good morning. A farmer, a fishmonger, a cook who makes school lunches. These are Sri Lankans who say the war with Iran hurts them thousands of miles away. NPR's Dia Hadid reports.
11: Chuti the parrot demands rice from her perch on a balcony in Dambagula village. Her owner, Nita Kumari, sympathizes. Life's long been tough for the 44-year-old single mom. But now, she says, I'm under pressure. Kumari's a farmer, and she says she's only planted a quarter of her land because she couldn't afford to hire help. That's because of the Mideast war. Both Iran and the US are blocking the Strait of Hormuz. It's a key global route for energy and fertilizer. That blockade has pushed up the price of fuel in Sri Lanka, and that's pushed up the price of food and transport. So Kumari says farmhands are charging more so they can keep up with rising prices. Now it's $10 a day for a man, half that for a woman. For millions like Kumari, the Mideast war is just the latest punch. Sri Lankans have been reeling from crisis to crisis since 2019. This is NPR reporting on the events of Easter Sunday that year.
12: Coordinated bombings killed more than 200 people in churches and in hotels popular with tourists.
11: Tourism is one of the main ways Sri Lanka earns foreign currency. But after the bombings, foreigners emptied out, and they stayed away as the pandemic paralyzed international travel. Then another shock jolted the country. This is Ahilan Kadirgamar. He is a political economist at the University of Jaffna.
13: What really pushed us over the cliff was in 2022, when the Ukraine war started.
11: It pushed up the price of gas and key items like wheat and vegetable oil. And that partly caused Sri Lanka to default on its debts, triggering a serious economic crisis. Then, in November last year, a cyclone washed away homes, farms, and killed more than 600 people.
13: Now, the war in Iran.
11: In the town of Sigria, a caterer prepares free lunches for school children. This is part of a government program for about 1.5 million kids. It began 2 years ago to help curb child malnutrition. Nilanthi Kumari has been up since 3 a.m. preparing rice, dal and an okra curry. By dawn, she's shelling 57 boiled eggs, one for each child. At the school, kids have left their open lunch boxes out, and Kumari briskly ladles in the food as they play outside. She says, feeding children is a good deed. But she's not a charity. The war's pushed up food prices. She's barely breaking even. But she knows, if she walks away, these boys and girls will go hungry. In the capital, Colombo, the deputy finance minister says some children are attending school just to eat.
14: That is the reality. They are starving.
11: Anil Chiantha Fernando says the government wants to spend money to help people get by, but it also needs to spend its limited money to buy oil, which is now much more expensive, to keep industries afloat so the economy doesn't tank through this latest crisis. Fernando cautions patience.
14: It takes time.
11: Sri Lankans are trying to muddle through. In a fishing harbour in the southern town of Gaul, Tanushka chops up fish for tips. Tanushka, who only goes by one name, sharpens his machete, then gets to work on a tuna. Tanushka says there's not much work, and even the tips are stingier. Instead of $3, folks are more likely to hand over 30 cents. He says, how can people buy fish without money? He gestures to his other machete. The handle's fallen off. The last time he bought one, it cost $4.50. Now it's $18. He says, I can't afford that. I'll just have to wait till things get better. Dear Hadid, NPR News, reporting from across Sri Lanka.
0: Pollinators from birds to butterflies are in decline because of habitat loss, pesticides, and climate change. Chloe Bennett-Steele with State Impact Oklahoma reports on a new effort to expand their habitats.
15: Thank you.
16: It's a sunny day in northern Oklahoma, and Walt Scott is planting a garden.
15: I made that flower bed along the edge there all across the front. We grow a few peppers and some garlic in there with it, but mostly flowers.
16: Scott is known as the head gardener at Dick Connor Correctional Center, a medium security men's prison in Hominy. He's serving a life sentence and really loves gardening. He spends a lot of time with flowers that line the facility's sidewalks.
15: I just like them. We like to watch the hummingbirds and the butterflies come in, you know.
16: Today, Scott has some extra help. Members of the Oklahoma Monarch Society cart in bags of fresh dirt and native seedlings to start up a new garden. It's part of a partnership between the nonprofit and the state's Department of Corrections. Unused land at four prisons is transformed into native pollinator habitats. Amanda Fitzgerald with the Monarch Society says the gardens are critical for the migrating insects.
17: When monarchs come through Oklahoma twice a year, they are looking for that habitat for them to be able to complete that journey.
16: Helping plant the habitat is Joshua Codina, who normally works with metals at a prison factory.
18: We deal with a lot of hard stuff all day, as far as, you know, working and people, you know, and then to come out here to make something soft, it's just a different experience and it gives you peace of mind almost, I guess you would say.
16: Codina is a citizen of the Kiowa tribe of Oklahoma. He's also serving a life sentence and says he misses being outdoors and watching insects interact with plants.
18: When you're locked up in a cell most of the time of the day, getting to touch a piece of dirt is a piece of freedom.
16: Codina and other gardeners are installing species of milkweed, asters, black-eyed Susans, and blue mist flowers. As the plants take root and grow, migrating birds and butterflies should have a few more places to land in Oklahoma. For NPR News, I'm Chloe Bennett Steele in Oklahoma.
0: That story was produced by KOSU's Sierra Pfeiffer. This is Morning Edition from NPR News. I'm Amy Martinez.
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1: Here's a look at your Yellowstone Public Radio forecast for the southern portions of Montana, including Bozeman, Billings, and Miles City. I'm meteorologist Michael Caro. For today, we'll see a mixture of sun and clouds in areas like Miles City and

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1: Here's a look at your Yellowstone Public Radio forecast for the southern portions of Montana, including Bozeman, Billings, and Miles City. I'm meteorologist Michael Caro. For today, we'll see a mixture of sun and clouds in areas like Miles City and down to near Broadus, some increasing cloud cover over to near Billings, and mostly cloudy back to near Livingston, and the better chance for some scattered shower and thundershower activity for today from Miles City over to near Roundup, otherwise largely looking to stay dry across much of the remainder of southern Montana. High temperatures by this afternoon, looking to range from the upper 60s back to near Livingston, but expecting middle 70s for Billings as well as Miles City. I'm meteorologist Michael Caro for Yellowstone Public Radio.
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1: Here's your Yellowstone Public Radio forecast for Montana and the surrounding areas. I'm meteorologist Michael Caro. For today, an area of low pressure still relatively stationary up across the Canadian prairies will keep the more persistent of the shower activity from about Great Falls up to near Havre and points off to the northwest. Areas like Helena over to near Lewistown and even as far east as Glasgow as well as Jordan could see at least some scattered shower and thundershower activity for today. Otherwise, much of southern portions of Montana largely looking to stay dry with a bit more in the way of sunshine the farther south and southeast you go. High temperatures by this afternoon, still showing a decent range across the region, only expecting 50s for high temperatures, up to near Great Falls as well as Havre, but it's 70s for high temperatures for Billings over to near Mile City, and likewise Broadus looking at highs into the mid-70s. I'm meteorologist Michael Caro for Yellowstone Public Radio.

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2: Coming to you from the studios of KGLT-FM in Bozeman, Montana, I'm Christy the Wordsmith. A farm community that gathers a bumper crop considers itself fortunate indeed because such crops yield higher than average harvests. Why do we use this expression to refer to an abundance of produce? In past centuries, the word bumper was a commonly used superlative meaning abundant or impressively large. For example, a bumper glass or bumper toast was a cup of beer or wine filled to the brim with liquid. A standing room only theater audience was a bumper crowd, and a busy city street was said to be filled with bumper traffic. An unusually large piece of fruit was a bumper apple or pear. Some modern slang synonyms might be whopping or honking. It's not clear where this superlative arose, but etymologist John A.

0: Ito, in his Dictionary of Word Origins, suggests that the word bump, meaning a swelling or a lump, may be the source of bumper, inspiring the notion of something growing to abnormal or impressive size. But today, the word has disappeared from the theater and the cups of wine and beer. It survives only in the agricultural sense, a bumper crop. I'm Christy the Wordsmith. Visit my bibliography page for a bumper crop of dictionary titles that will surely whet your appetite. Wordsmithradio.org.
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5: 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I'm Leila Fadel.
6: And Amy Martinez. Serena Williams, the winner of 23 Grand Slam singles tennis titles, is returning to the court. The 44-year-old accepted an invitation to play doubles with Canadian Vicky Emboko at next week's HSBC Championship in London. It'll be her first match since the U.S. Open in 2022. Ben Rothenberg, host of the No Challenges Remaining podcast, is here. Ben, I have seen her post videos of her crashing random tennis games in parks, in public parks, freaking everyone out. Any indications that this was about to happen?
7: Yeah, the indication we had came last year when Serena quietly re-entered the anti-doping testing pool, which she had removed herself from, I think, only one day after playing her final match of that 2022 U.S. Open. Players regularly do that. It's a hassle and a pain to have to give your whereabouts every day so a tester can knock on your door at any hour and demand a sample. That's part of, you know, keeping the sport clean, and it's something that Serena would have gone through for many years. And then she re-entered this program, reapplied, and got herself reinstated after completing 6 months in this program, starting last August and finishing her 6 months in February. There's no reason to do that without designs on coming back to professional competitive tennis. So that was the clearest sign, even if she had not given any real clear confirmations or explanations about what she was doing back in that testing program.
6: So no hint at all at her motivations for returning now? I mean, nothing at all?
7: We really don't know. No, she hasn't done that many interviews. She did a Today Show interview with Savannah Guthrie to promote her weight loss drug ad during the Super Bowl. And Guthrie asked her about it, and she was evasive and sort of laughing and saying, just being noncommittal. But clearly something was up. And, you know, Serena, I think, enjoys having a bit of mystery about herself, enjoys the intrigue, enjoys the whispers. And so we'll finally get to see. She'll finally be facing interviews and press when she plays next week in London, if not before then. And we'll finally get some answers. So we don't really know what her expectations are, how she's going to define success for this latest chapter of her career, how hungry she is for an elusive, you know, 24th Grand Slam singles title, or if she just wants to go out there and have some fun and play, you know, in front of her two daughters or something.
6: Well, yeah, that's what I was about to ask, Ben, because, yeah, I mean, why not, if you're going to play for titles, right? I mean, could a return to Wimbledon be coming up at the end of the month?
7: Absolutely. Now, this decision to play her first tournament back on a grass court in London definitely seems like a precursor to Wimbledon. It'd be pretty shocking if Wimbledon wasn't in her plans. And I also know from my own reporting that she's also been in conversations already with the U.S. Tennis Association, which runs the U.S. Open. So I would expect that she has a relatively full summer dance card of tennis lined up across the English grass and then the American hard courts as well.
6: Thing is, Ben, you cover sports and athletes. I used to do that too. Age is undefeated. She's going to be 44, or she is 44. What do we expect to see when she actually gets on the court?
7: Yeah, it's really tough to know. There's really no track record of success at this sort of level of singles play, certainly, for a tennis player in her mid-40s. You know, her sister came back last year. It was 1 year older, 45, Venus, and she came back and won her first match in Washington, which is a big deal. And then I think she lost her next 9 or 10 matches in a row. This is, you know, it's very hard to do this. And And it just seems like it's something that, you know, again, this will be about setting expectations for Serena. Does she want to just go out there and have fun, or is she really having her eyes on the prize? Knowing Serena Williams and her competitiveness, I'm sure she has some designs or dreams or delusions, some might say, that she can still be the best in the world. But also that kind of confidence is what made her great for so long, for better and for worse.
6: Yeah. And I guess even just having her for one tournament, even if it's just one, is worth it, right? I mean, it's her. It's the GOAT.
7: It'll be fun. Yeah. It should be a fun time.
6: Ben Rothenberg, host of the No Challenges Remaining podcast. Ben, thanks a lot.
7: Thank you.
6: It's Morning Edition from NPR News. I'm E. Martinez.
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9: 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I'm Alec Baldwin. Please join me for a broadcast that will also feature the complete Wooden Prince by Béla Bartók. Leonard Bernstein and Pierre Boulez will conduct the New York Philharmonic This Week,
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11: September 11th marks the 100th anniversary of the first nonviolent social action led by Mohandas Gandhi in South Africa. 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

0: Some instruments go together like peanut butter and jelly, honey and chamomile tea, or gin and tonic. As fine and nice as those things are separately, it's so much better when they're together. Violist Paul Lariah feels a natural and special bond with one instrument in particular. And when they combine, chef's kiss.
1: The clarinet is sort of like the secret twin of the viola, where we take up the husky middle grounds of the sound quality. It's a really, really special kind of haunting sound.
0: From APM, American Public Media, this is Performance Today. I'm Valerie Kaler. Paul Lariah's secret clarinet twin joins the Catalyst Quartet in concert in Portland this hour.
2: Live from NPR News in Washington, I'm Janine Herbst. Secretary of State Marco Rubio is testifying before both chambers of Congress today, presenting his annual budget request for the State Department and defending the Trump administration's diplomatic efforts starting in the Senate this morning. It's his first public testimony since President Trump's war in Iran began. And from the start, he was grilled on the war and the global foreign aid cuts in the face of a global health crisis, oil, and AI. In opening remarks, Rubio said American interests are paramount.
3: The United States government is not a charity. We are not here to play social worker. We are here to win. We are here to win on behalf of the American people and on behalf of the national interest, to win for our country, to win for the people of America, to win for the things that are important for our future. And that's what we exist to do.
2: Later, he will testify before a House committee. Primaries are being held in six states today, including California. In Los Angeles, voters go to the polls to choose a mayor. The incumbent mayor, Karen Bass, is facing 13 other candidates, including former reality TV star Spencer Pratt. Steve Futterman has more.
4: Spencer Pratt's campaign has focused on last year's deadly Palisades fire, a fire that destroyed his home. He's accused Bass of mishandling the crisis.
5: While our lives were literally burning to the ground, Mayor Karen Bass was in Ghana.
4: Bass was in Ghana as part of the U.S. delegation attending the inauguration for that country's new president. However, the optics have hampered her campaign.
6: It was one of the worst moments of my life to not be here when my city needed me.
4: Bass has questioned Pratt's qualifications.
6: I'm not sure he's ever had a job other than reality TV.
4: Bass, Pratt, and City Councilwoman Nithya Raman are in a tight three-way race. The top two advance to November's general election. For NPR News, I'm Steve Futterman in Los Angeles.
2: States have only a few months before the Trump administration's new federal work requirements for people on Medicaid are set to take effect. NPR's Selena Simmons-Duffin has more.
7: The Republicans' Big Beautiful Bill Act, passed last year, used major cuts to Medicaid to fund President Trump's policy priorities. A key way to get the cost of Medicaid down is to limit who can be on the public health plan. Right now, all but a few states allow any low-income adult to enroll. As of January, all of those adults from age 19 to 64 will have to prove that they are working or are exempt from the requirement. The Department of Health and Human Services has now published the details states need to set up the new system in a document that's nearly 400 pages long. Critics of the new rule say it takes a narrow view of medical exemptions, which could lead to many people with complicated health needs becoming uninsured. Selena Simmons-Duffin, NPR News, Washington.
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8: This is Yellowstone Public Radio. I'm Carl Lengel. Good morning. Wyoming is close to designating a migration corridor for pronghorn, a move conservation biologist Joel Berger has long supported. Berger has tracked this effort since the early 2000s. Back then, he urged action to protect pronghorn moving through areas affected by natural gas development. This week, a working group appointed by Governor Mark Gordon completed its review of the corridor. The recommendations will soon reach the governor. The process has faced resistance from industries and counties, but no working group members voted against the designation. One member, oil and gas industry representative Jasmine Allison, voted to let the designation go forward with serious reservations. Two others, agriculture industry representative Mike Henn and mining industry representative Craig Rood, voted to designate with reservation. The other eight members were fully on board. Land and wildlife managers are limiting camping along a section of the Yellowstone River in Park County because of grizzly bear activity. The Bureau of Land Management on Monday announced that only hard-sided camping structures will be allowed at Carbella Recreation Site this summer and fall. The order prohibits soft tents, pop-up campers, and canvas-sided vehicles. Staff say the restrictions are to decrease the likelihood of human bear encounters, which are common in the area. The order is in place through the end of the year. For Yellowstone Public Radio, I'm Carl Lengel.
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0: From APM, American Public Media, this is Performance Today. I'm Valerie Kaler. So glad to have you along for our musical adventures and discoveries. Next time you see a cellist on stage, see if you can get a gander at their chair. We're about to hear the terrific young American cellist Sterling Elliott. Recently, he told PT how picky cellists can be about chairs, the chairs they sit in while playing. First of all, you can't have any arms on the chair. That is a non-starter. The cellist's own two arms have to be free to play the cello. Second, most average chairs are built to hold you comfortably. There's often a little scoop just right for nestling your backside into, and that comfortably invites you to lean back. Sterling Elliott told us that does not work at all for a cellist. To play the cello, you want to sit up high and straight, your weight forward on the balls of your feet. So there is, in fact, a thing called a cello chair, taller than a regular chair, cushioned for your backside, but leaning slightly forward. Here is Sterling Elliott, sitting up straight, leaning slightly forward on his cello chair, with his friend Evan Ozell at the piano. They're playing the Sonata for Cello and Piano by American composer George Walker.

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0: Over the course of several years, the Catalyst Quartet has released a series of albums they call Uncovered, focusing on music by historically underrepresented composers. So far, three albums, George Walker and William Grant Still, the most recent, Florence Price before that, and the first volume in the anthology featured Samuel Coleridge Taylor. Our friends at New Classical Tracks talked about Volume 1 with Paul LaRaya, who's a violist with the Catalyst Quartet. He was asked about collaborating with clarinetist Anthony McGill on the clarinet quintet by Coleridge Taylor.
5: He said something to the effect of when we first sat down to read the quintet on our first rehearsal, he said, wow, like, I feel like I'm home. It sort of struck him viscerally right away that he had this connection to the language and to that very soulful quality, which I think is at its peak in the clarinet quintet.
0: Paul LaRaya says he's especially fond of the sound that he and Anthony McGill make together.
5: The clarinet is sort of like the secret twin of the viola, where we take up the husky middle grounds of the sound quality. It's a really, really special kind of haunting sound. So I would say that combination is always a joy in clarinet quintets, but especially in this one.
0: Let's hear the clarinet quintet by Samuel Coleridge Taylor with clarinetist Anthony McGill, violist Paul LaRaya, and the rest of the Catalyst Quartet.

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4: From APM, American Public Media, this is Performance Today, taking you to concerts around the world. I'm Valerie Kaler. On the way this hour, the relentlessness of Water on Stone and a mother's broken-hearted lullaby. Right now, music from a composer who could see the end of the road. In 1947, a journalist asked composer Richard Strauss, "So what's next?" And Strauss said, "Well, to die, of course." He was jumping the gun just a little bit, but not by much. Richard Strauss would die in 1949. But first, he had a little more music to write. He was initially inspired by a Hans Christian Andersen story about a prince who disguises himself as a swineherd in a neighboring kingdom just to be closer to the princess. But then later, Strauss told someone else that he was inspired by a different story, one about a princess and a bear. The princess chose the bear, or at least deigned to dance with him. And in that pas de deux, the bear is transformed into, you guessed it, a prince. I should clarify that the music we're about to hear was only loosely inspired by any story. You hear the voice of the princess, represented by the clarinet, and the voice of the bear slash prince by the bassoon. The Duet Concertino by Richard Strauss. Michael Ruzanek playing the clarinet with Nancy Gores, bassoon. Nicholas McGeegan conducts the Aspen Chamber Symphony.

0: 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I'm Valerie Kaler. 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

Good morning, and welcome to Music from the Mountains. I'm Ken Gilstrap, your host and recording engineer for a program of chamber music from the Red Lodge Music Festival. The Red Lodge Music Festival brings musicians together from across the country each June in the city of Red Lodge. The performances featured on today's program, including music by Gordon Jacob, Madeline Dring, and George Bizet, are from the 2025 festival, the festival's 60th season. Leading off today's show is a piano trio by John Harmon. Entitled Tom Sawyer, John writes, "This one-movement piano trio features two principal themes. The first, a playful, buoyant melody. I named this section Mischief in Bare Feet. The second, titled First Love, Becky Thatcher, explores a more romantic, slightly slower melody with subtitles Whitewash Con Job, Smitten, and finally, Lovely Miss Becky." Marcia Henry Libano, violin, Sarah Arnone, cello, and Joy Zickow, piano, perform Tom Sawyer by John Harmon.

Tom Sawyer by John Harmon. Marcia Henry Liebno violin, Sarah Arnone cello, and Joy Zickow piano premiered that work at the 2025 Red Lodge Music Festival. Collier Jones wrote his four movements for five brass in 1957 for the New York Brass Quintet. Tubist Chris Dickey writes, "The work features the neoclassical style, so one can expect to hear short melodic ideas, memorable tunes, clear harmonies, and a sense of balance and symmetry. The names Mozart, Haydn, and Beethoven may sound familiar to you. Think of this brass quintet as a piece by one of those composers, but with a new coat of paint that brings it into contemporary times." Richard Rooley and Mark Fenderson trumpet, William Scharnberg horn, Mark Swady trombone, and Chris Dickey tuba play The Four Movements for Five Brass by Collier Jones.

Four movements for five brass by Collier Jones. We heard Richard Rooley and Mark Fenderson trumpet, William Scharnberg horn, Mark Swadey trombone, and Chris Dickey tuba in that performance. Gordon Jacob, who lived from 1895 to 1984, was an English composer and professor at the Royal College of Music in London. During World War I, he served in the Queen's Royal Regiment. He was captured as a POW in 1917 and was one of only 60 survivors in a battalion of 800 soldiers. In prison, he found a harmony textbook and began composing pieces for his fellow prisoners. After the war, he completed a correspondence diploma from the Royal College of Music and was eventually accepted as a full-time student. His six Shakespearean sketches for string trio were composed in 1946. Today we will hear four of the six: How Sweet the Moonlight Sleeps on Yonder Bank, Foot It Featly, and A Babbled of Green Fields, and Here, A Dance of Clowns. Marcia Henry Liebenow violin, Leslie Perna viola, and Karen Becker cello perform six Shakespearean sketches by Gordon Jacob.

6 Shakespearean Sketches by Gordon Jacob. We heard the Concordia Trio, Marcia Henry Lieben on violin, Leslie Perna viola, and Karen Becker cello at the Red Lodge Music Festival. Chamber music has always been at the heart of the Red Lodge Music Festival. The first concerts of the festival in 1964 featured string quartets. Every one of the original 9 students was assigned to multiple ensembles for the week. As the festival has grown, orchestra, band, and jazz band, a modern chamber music of its own, have been added. But each student still has a chamber music experience. Historically, chamber music denotes music written for performance in a private residence, even if that home was a palace. It contrasts with music written for the theater or church. A small group of 2 or more instrumentalists play with 1 performer to a part. The group is conductorless, self-led by the musicians in aspects of style, rhythm, and intonation. Each player is responsible for technical execution as well as interpersonal relations. Due to the small forces, composers often communicate more intimately with the audience than they might with an opera or symphony. Chamber music can communicate subtle and refined ideas not as easily possible with a large ensemble in a big space. English composer Madeline Dring lived from 1923 to 1977. She was accepted into the junior department of the Royal College of Music, where she began on her 10th birthday. She was offered scholarships for violin and piano. Eventually, though, she gravitated toward composition. Her love of theater and music commingled, and many of her earliest creations were for the stage, radio, and television. She wrote several of her chamber works for her husband Roger Lord, an oboist who played with the London Symphony Orchestra for over 30 years. This is her trio for oboe, bassoon, and piano, composed in 1968. In 3 movements, we will hear Sue Logan oboe, Carl Rath bassoon, and Joy Zickau piano.

We heard Sue Logan oboe, Carl Rath bassoon, and Joy Zickau piano with the Trio for Oboe, Bassoon, and Piano by Madeline Dring at the Red Lodge Music Festival. Georges Bizet's opera Carmen was first performed in 1875, telling the story of the passionate and tragic love affair between the free-spirited Carmen and the soldier Don José. It has wonderful melodies that have spawned many showpieces for a variety of instruments. François Born was the principal flutist of the Grand Théâtre de Bordeaux and a professor at the Conservatoire de Musique de Toulouse.

A virtuoso, he helped develop technical innovations and improvements on the modern-day flute. Together with flute maker Djalma Juliot, he co-invented the split-E mechanism on the flute, known as the Born-Juliot system. This modification improves the flute's response, making the high E more secure and easier to play. In 1880, he arranged music from Carmen into a dazzling showstopper. This is the Fantaisie Brillante on themes from Bizet's Carmen, music by Georges Bizet, arranged for flute and piano by François Born. Stephen Clark Flute is joined by Mitchell Giambalvo.

Stephen Clark, flute, and Mitchell Giambalvo, piano, with the Fantaisie Brilliante on themes from Bizet's Carmen. Music by Georges Bizet. That brings to a close today's edition of Music from the Mountains. The performances on today's show were from the 60th Red Lodge Music Festival in 2025. Please visit us at rlmf.org. I'm Ken Gilstrap, your host and recording engineer for the Red Lodge Music Festival. Thank you for joining me for Music from the Mountains.

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0: A new book describes a country that was once rooted in a movement around social justice and political freedom. That country? It's Iran.
1: We sort of see through his eyes both the promise of the revolution and why he believed in it, and also kind of what happened to that promise over time.
0: I'm Mary Louise Kelly. 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
2: On the next Fresh Air, novelist Maggie O'Farrell. She wrote the book Hamnet and co-wrote the screenplay for the film adaptation. She has a new book called Land, about a father and son mapping 19th century Ireland after the devastation of the Great Famine. 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

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Heard every Tuesday from 2 to 3 p.m. right here on Yellowstone Public Radio.

Music from Colombian-born guitarist and producer Juan Carlos Quintero, and the title track from his 2026 recording called The Moon Was Yellow and the Night Was Young, blending Latin jazz traditions with his signature works. And it featured the Afro-Cuban jazz legend Luis Conte on percussion. Hello, and welcome to another edition of Latin Jazz Perspective with yours truly, Tony Vasquez, as your host, and my one-hour radio show featuring the very best in both contemporary and classic Latin jazz music. And coming up next, we have Latin Grammy-winning, six-time Grammy nominee, Argentine-born, New York City-based composer, bandleader, and pianist Emilio Sola, and his 15th recording as a bandleader called Handmade, leading his 9-piece ensemble La Inestable de Brooklyn, his tribute to human touch in music making, blending tango, Latin American traditions, jazz, and classical influences, including our next featured track from the Los Abrazos Suite No. 3, a tune titled Bodegan Cannibal, featuring Tim Armacost on tenor sax and David Smith on trumpet.

We just heard from composer, bandleader, and trombonist, Grammy nominee Papo Vasquez from his 1992 debut release called Breakout, performing a Puerto Rican bumba jazz style that he was the pioneer of, a tune called Bomba Volé, along with Papo Vasquez on lead vocals and trombone. It featured the improvisational talents of sidemen Mario Rivera on tenor sax and Edgardo Miranda on the Puerto Rican cuatro guitar. Coming up next, we have Ann Arbor, Michigan-based Latin jazz group Tumbao Bravo, led by reed man Paul Vornhagen, and their new 2026 release called Joy of the Mambo, recorded live at the Blue Llama Jazz Club in Ann Arbor, Michigan. And we are going to listen to the opening track titled Fiery Mambo, composed by Paul Vornhagen, who is featured on saxophone, along with Tumbao Bravo members Dave Rachewski on trumpet, Armando Vega on congas, Oman Piedra on timbales, Kurt Schreitmoller on piano, and Patrick Proiti on electric bass.

Music from Jerry Gonzalez and the Fort Apache Band and their 1980 Sunnyside Records release, Jerry's debut as a band leader called Ya Yo Me Cure, a pivotal recording that opened the door to a whole new approach to playing Afro-Cuban jazz, using the rumba as the dominant and underlying rhythm. And from that, we heard their rendition of Wayne Shorter's Nefertiti, featuring Jerry Gonzalez on his signature muted trumpet sound, along with featured soloist the late Hilton Ruiz on piano and Edgardo Miranda on electric guitar. Coming up next, we have composer, bandleader, and baritone sax man David Schumacher leading his Kubai group from his new 2026 recording called Agua con Gas, and a rendition, another Wayne Shorter composition called Princess of Darkness. Along with David Schumacher on baritone sax, it features the improvisational talents of guest artist Manuel Valera on piano, Yusnier Sanchez on the congas and quinto, Alex Norris on trumpet, and also core band members Peter Brannan on soprano sax, Alex Apollo Ayala on bass, and Joel Mateo on drums.

Music from bassist and bandleader Carlos Henriquez, presenting his latest release called Monk Con Clave with the Carlos Henriquez Big Band, a large ensemble tribute rooted in Afro-Caribbean rhythm and New York history, reimagining the music of jazz legend, the late pianist Thelonious Monk. Bringing together a multi-generational band featuring members of the Jazz at Lincoln Center Orchestra. And we just listened to a rendition of Thelonious Monk's Ugly Beauty, performed in a music style called Bolero, and it featured Jeremy Bosch on vocals. And it looks as though that is going to have to do it for this edition of Latin Jazz Perspective. I'm Tony Vasquez, your host, thanking you so much for tuning in. And I am going to close out with music from Cuban-born percussionist Hugo Cruz, who is part of that newer and younger generation of Cuban Afro-Cuban jazz artists that have emerged in Cuba and created their own unique sound. However, for the past several years, Hugo Cruz has been living in Pittsburgh, Pennsylvania, and performing with his band called Caminos. In fact, he just recorded his second recording with the group called Figure It Out, and it features both Pittsburgh and Cuban musicians, and recorded both in Pittsburgh and in Cuba. And I am going to close out with one of the songs that was recorded in De Vega Studio in Havana, Cuba, composed by Hugo Cruz, called Wa Gombe, that combines two rhythms from the Afro-Cuban music world, Wa Wonko and Bembe, and features several of Cuba's most celebrated musicians, including singer Maito Rivera.

0: 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We talk about affordability and trade-offs.
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It's off of the release No Strangers Here. No, no. The song Groovy Medium. Here is Ben Wolfe.

Here's your Yellowstone Public Radio forecast for Montana and the surrounding areas. I'm meteorologist Michael Caro. As a nearly stationary upper-level low-pressure system will continue to remain stalled out across the Canadian prairies, that'll keep the more widespread of the shower activity for this afternoon from Havre over to near Great Falls. Areas like Helena over to near Lewistown and even as far east as Glasgow as well as Jordan, still expecting at least some scattered shower and thundershower activity this afternoon. Otherwise, much of southern portions of Montana largely looking to stay dry, with a bit more in the way of sunshine the farther south and southeast you go. High temperatures by this afternoon, still showing a decent range across the region, only expecting 50s for high temperatures up to near Great Falls as well as Havre, but it's 70s for high temperatures for Billings over to near Miles City, and likewise Broadus looking at highs into the mid-70s. I'm meteorologist Michael Caro for Yellowstone Public Radio.

Nice version of that. Yeah, that's off of Remembering Billy. That's Scott Hamilton there with the song Fooling Myself. Isn't that always the way it is? Fooling Myself. Wow. Bill Evans Trio before that. That's from the release called On a Monday Evening. The song Some Other Time. Oh my, yes. Paul Kinoshay started off the set from the release For Basie. Paul's on tenor with Rockabye Basie. Oh, there you go. Chuck Levin's here, kicking back. The coffee's great. The music's better. And here we are. Oh, yeah. Emmett Cotton for you now. This features Jimmy Cobb on drums. Emmett Cotton with Interlude.

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1: Here's a look at your Yellowstone Public Radio forecast for the southern portions of Montana, including Bozeman, Billings, and Miles City. I'm meteorologist Michael Caro. For this afternoon, we'll see sunny to partly cloudy skies across southeastern portions of Montana. Areas west of about Miles City could see some widely scattered showers and possibly some isolated thunderstorms this afternoon. With those high temperatures, looking to stay confined to the upper 60s for Livingston, but we'll work up to some middle 70s for high temperatures for both Billings as well as Miles City. For tonight, a lingering slight chance for a hit-or-miss shower overnight, otherwise low temperatures dropping back into the 40s. I'm meteorologist Michael Caro for Yellowstone Public Radio.

Dr. Billy Taylor there off of Music Keeps Us Young. That's the truth. The song, Wouldn't It Be Loverly? Yes. Aldo Romano before that with O Solo Mio from Canzoni. Features Paulo Freisu on trumpet along with Aldo Romano. Emmett Cohen started off the set with Interlude. Jimmy Cobb on drums along with Emmett Cohen there on piano. Chuck Levin's going to continue on now with Jane Jarvis from Atlantic Pacific with Benny Powell on trombone. Jane Jarvis on piano and I Wish I Knew.

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1: New guidance from the Trump administration on work requirements for sick people on Medicaid.
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1: I'm Elsa Chang.
2: And I'm Scott Detrow. Emerging tensions in the relationship between President Trump and Israeli Prime Minister Benjamin Netanyahu.
3: Trump has to be beside himself with frustration and hot anger.
1: Also, a new book traces the broken promises of the 1979 Iranian Revolution.
4: We've ended up with a supreme leader who's also named Khamenei and, you know, very much the same system, perhaps even kind of more hardened.
2: And a mass of humanity will be gathering in the U.S. for the World Cup this summer.
1: And that means the potential for a whole lot of disease.
2: The risks after this news.
5: Live from NPR News in Washington, I'm Ryland Barton. During a Senate hearing today, Homeland Security Secretary Mark Wayne Mullen wouldn't commit to following court orders that find his department is violating the law.
6: If we didn't think courts were politicized, then I would probably be able to answer that. But we see courts over and over again that use their bench for their political opinion, not just the rule of law.
5: Both Democratic and Republican appointed judges have said DHS violated almost 100 court orders this year. The Senate is weighing legislation that would fund DHS's immigration operations through the end of President Trump's term in a maneuver that would bypass the need for support from Democrats. After a bipartisan political backlash, Acting Attorney General Todd Blanche says the Trump administration is scrapping plans to create a $1.8 billion fund meant to compensate President Trump's allies. The fund was created as part of a settlement with the IRS for leaking President Trump's tax returns. Republicans wanted the plans to be off the table before they would move forward with funding Trump's immigration enforcement agencies. Blanche also said that administration is not abandoning part of the settlement that gives Trump and his family immunity from tax audits. President Trump has signed a long-awaited executive order on AI. NPR's Deepa Shivaram reports it asks AI companies to voluntarily address AI security.
7: The executive order was expected to come out last month after the Trump administration decided to reverse course and tackle some safety measures around AI, which they were staunchly opposed to at first. But then at the last minute, Trump pulled back on his plans to sign it, saying he had concerns it would stifle the U.S.'s lead in the global AI race. The order he did sign sets out to design a voluntary framework with AI developers and asks that the companies share frontier AI models with the federal government up to 30 days before they get released. Any actual regulations or mandates around the technology would have to come from Congress. Deepa Shivaram, NPR News, The White House.
5: Doctors examined former President Joe Biden after his disastrous debate performance against then-candidate Trump in 2024. That's according to former First Lady Jill Biden, who told NPR's Scott Detrow she was worried Biden had suffered a stroke.
2: Jill Biden says doctors evaluated the president after he walked off the stage. Once they cleared him, Joe and Jill Biden went on to multiple campaign stops. The former First Lady says she never saw her husband like that any other time before or since. That's despite reports quoting former White House staffers claiming they saw the president that tired and addled at other moments.
8: Never. Never. And you know what, Scott? No one came to me and said, Jill, I have seen this moment at, you know, blankety blank. No one came to me and said that.
2: Jill Biden is promoting a new memoir called View from the East Wing. Scott Detrow, NPR News, Washington.
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10: You're listening to Yellowstone Public Radio News. I'm Kay Erickson. A federal program that helps Butte and Walkerville residents clean up lead contamination is changing. Montana Public Radio's Edward O'Brien reports the new proposed rules will mean more locals will be able to decontaminate their homes.
11: Decades of smelting and mining activity left contaminants, including lead, in Butte soil and dust. The U.S. Environmental Protection Agency Monday formally proposed lowering the lead levels that require cleanup by two-thirds. A lower threshold means more people will have access to the program. Officials also want to expand the boundary of the cleanup area to include another 7,100 homes. Homes with the most vulnerable populations, including those with young children and pregnant and nursing mothers, would continue to be prioritized. EPA's proposal undergoes a 30-day public comment period through June 30th. A formal public meeting will be held June 16th at Montana Tech. Reporting from Missoula, I'm Edward O'Brien.
10: Land and wildlife managers are limiting camping along a section of the Yellowstone River in Park County in South Central Montana because of grizzly bear activity. The Bureau of Land Management yesterday announced that only hard-sided camping structures will be allowed at the Carbella Recreation Site this summer and fall. The order prohibits soft tents, pop-up campers, and canvas-sided vehicles. Staff say the restrictions are to decrease the likelihood of human-bear encounters, which are common in that area. The order is in place through the end of the year. Now back to All Things Considered, here on Listener Supported, Yellowstone Public Radio.

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3: September 11th marks the 100th anniversary of the first nonviolent social action led by Mohandas Gandhi in South Africa. 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
6: 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What the outcome means for the months before the midterms. 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

0: Live from NPR News in Washington, I'm Ryland Barton. Acting Attorney General Todd Blanche says the Trump administration is scrapping its anti-weaponization fund. NPR's Jacqueline Diaz reports this came in testimony before Congress.
1: When pressed on the status of the controversial anti-weaponization fund, Blanche was unequivocal.
2: We are not moving forward with the fund, period.
1: He was speaking at a House Appropriations Subcommittee hearing on the DOJ budget. The almost $1.8 billion fund was created as part of a settlement resulting from a $10 billion lawsuit filed by Trump against the IRS. Trump sued over his previously leaked tax returns. That settlement also includes a provision granting immunity from tax audits for Trump, his family, and his companies. So the fund may be over, but the rest of the IRS settlement, including that immunity, still stands. And Blanche says the DOJ does not plan to change that deal. Jacqueline Diaz, NPR News.
0: President Trump has named Bill Pulte to be the acting director of national intelligence. The job is supposed to ensure that timely and objective intelligence is provided to the president, but even some Republicans are questioning Pulte's qualifications. NPR's Eric McDaniel has more.
3: After the intelligence failures before the September 11th attacks and Iraq war, the Office of the Director of National Intelligence was created to be the expert voice, presenting clear, factual information to decision makers, including the president. Pulte currently serves as the director of the Federal Housing Finance Agency and has used the post to go after the president's perceived enemies. Senator John Cornyn, a member of the intelligence community and a Texas Republican, recently defeated by a Trump-backed primary challenger, has questions.
4: I don't see any evidence of any qualifications for that job.
3: Trump cited Pulte's qualifications for the role as someone with, quote, deep experience managing the most sensitive matters in America. Eric McDaniel, NPR News, the Capitol.
0: Iran says it stopped communicating with the U.S. mediators after Israel threatened to bomb Beirut as it fights with the Lebanese militant group Hezbollah. President Trump is disputing the reports and says talks are continuing. Iran says fighting in Lebanon is part of the wider ceasefire talks with the U.S. over the war, but Israel and the U.S. maintain Lebanon is separate from the Iran war talks. As NPR's Franco Ordonez explains, the renewed fighting has complicated Trump's fragile ceasefire with Iran.
5: Iran has made very clear that it sees the fighting in Lebanon as a direct link to the negotiations. And the fact that fighting started again just kind of highlights how hard it has been for Trump, or really any U.S. president recently, working with Israel when they have different security objectives. Trump wants a deal, and Israel is looking at their security and really wants to weaken Hezbollah.
0: NPR's Franco Ordonez reporting. Primaries are being held today in California, Iowa, Montana, New Jersey, New Mexico, and South Dakota. The U.S. stock market added to its records today. 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
7: You're listening to Yellowstone Public Radio News. I'm Kay Erickson. Today is indeed primary day here in Montana, as well as California, Iowa, New Jersey, New Mexico, and South Dakota. Democrats are hopeful they can mount a serious challenge against Republican Senate candidates in deep red Montana and South Dakota this fall. But their best hopes may not be the Democrats featured on today's primary ballot. Both states feature high-profile independent candidates who, because they're not running to represent a political party, do not have to compete in today's primary elections. Here in Montana, there are five Democrats competing for the party's Senate nomination. But independent Seth Bodner, the former University of Montana president, has raised more money than all of them combined. He's even significantly outraised Trump-backed Republican candidate and former U.S. attorney Kurt Almy. In South Dakota, three-term incumbent Republican Mike Rounds is expected to cruise to his party's nomination today. He'll face Democrat Julian Bedoin, a former highway patrol trooper and small business owner, on the November ballot. But it's a former Democrat now running as an independent, Brian Bangs, a military veteran, who may be the tougher challenger. For a state that's home to Hollywood, there is not much star power in the governor's race in California. It's a different story in Los Angeles, where a reality TV personality is running for mayor as the city prepares to host the Olympics. Democrats are banking on a rare chance to regain ground in Iowa, a rural state that has repeatedly eluded them in recent years. Now, while Republicans are grappling with a New Jersey congressman whose unexplained absence could be put their already slim majority at risk. You're listening to YPR.

0: 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I'm Elsa Chang.
1: And I'm Mary Louise Kelly. Anne Patchett has a new book. Those are such delicious words to say out loud. I'm going to say them again. Anne Patchett has a new book, a novel, her 10th, out today. It's titled Whistler, and it opens inside the Met, the Metropolitan Museum of Art in New York, when a couple wandering the galleries, enjoying the art, notice a stranger following.